0: Shares in the Japanese investment firm SoftBank hit a record high today in Tokyo, thanks to reports that OpenAI, one of its biggest portfolio companies, is preparing to go public. The expected IPO filing from the maker of ChatGPT follows an out-of-this-world prospectus from SpaceX last week. It's set to become the biggest public market debut in history, with an estimated valuation of $1.75 trillion. OpenAI and Anthropic, which is also predicted to go public this year, are both pushing trillion-dollar valuations. Now, markets have never seen three IPOs of this magnitude in quick succession, and new rules on Wall Street mean index funds, the kind of investment that dominates Americans' retirement funds, will be buying into these companies faster than ever before. Marketplace's Megan McCarty-Carino has more.
1: Stock indexes like the NASDAQ or S&P are just lists of top companies, and there are trillions of dollars of investment that just track those lists. Each index has its own methodology for inclusion, like company profit levels or how many shares are available, says NYU finance professor Aswath Damodaran.
2: What do you do about inclusion criteria that are keeping out some of the largest companies in the market?
1: Well, you change the rules. Several indexes are fast-tracking SpaceX, so it will be included in a matter of days rather than months.
3: You're going to see massive mandatory buying.
1: Michael Monahan at Founder ETFs says index funds have to buy stock in proportion to a company's size, no matter the price. This passive investing has grown bigger than funds managed by investors who research companies and make active bets.
3: The index funds are going to set the price of SpaceX, and the active managers will be the price takers. That's unprecedented.
1: Because SpaceX and the AI companies will likely be selling relatively few public shares at first, the rest are locked up with private investors, competition will be fierce and the price is likely to spike, says Paul Kedrosky, senior fellow at the MIT Initiative on the Digital Economy.
4: It's kind of like that scene in Oppenheimer where you're going to set the global atmosphere on fire.
5: Well, we had a moment where it looked like the chain reaction from an atomic device might never stop.
4: It's kind of like that. The risk is it's a self-perpetuating process that has no natural limit.
1: The more the share price rises, the more index funds have to buy, driving the price ever higher and forcing the sale of other stocks to make room. I'm Megan McCarty-Carino for Marketplace.
0: More sour news for the housing market is coming in after a slow spring sales season. The first-time homebuyer in America is graying. The median age for first-time buyers is 40 years old, an all-time high, according to the National Association of Realtors. Meanwhile, the share of all homebuyers who are first-time buyers fell to 1 in 5, an all-time low. Marketplace's Mitchell Hartman reports on what this means for Americans trying to put down roots and build wealth.
6: I meet Kim Tate Wistreich at his new home on a tree-lined street in Portland, Oregon.
7: Sorry, my dog, she's a rescue dog. She's going to come outside with her first, get to know you for a second, okay, and then we'll go in together.
6: Okay. The house is 120 years old, with original moldings and huge bay windows.
8: We moved in without anything, just bought a dining room table, a couple of pack-and-plays for the babies.
6: 17-month-old twins. Tate Wistreich is 38. For more than a decade, he and his wife lived in Thailand. Back in the U.S. with a young family, they started house hunting while moving from rental to rental.
8: The market was pretty tough, and we actually bid above the market value, which was, you know, felt like a pretty bold move at the time, maybe not the right move.
6: But it was a move they could make, at least, with savings in the bank and help from their parents. Their broker, Israel Hill, sees a lot of similar first-time buyers.
9: Definitely an older crowd. The cost of homes has gone up. Someone needs to have a substantial down payment and be pretty stable in their economics to be able to afford a property.
6: Data from real estate site Zillow confirmed the trend, says senior economist Orfei Divungi. The typical prospective buyer is 39.
10: They have to have a much higher income than they used to grab onto the first rung of the homeownership ladder.
6: Some analysts have disputed the National Association of Realtors' finding that the typical first-time buyer is as old as 40, though NAR stands by its data. Redfin has done its own analysis and concludes the average age of first-time ownership has risen gradually over the past two decades, says Chen Zhao, head of economic research.
11: Partly for affordability reasons, partly because people just do everything later in life. They get married later, they have kids later, right? So they buy a house later.
6: As to whether it's a good idea to wait until age 35 or 40 to buy a first home, here's Northwestern Mutual Wealth Management Advisor Ashley Russo.
12: I like to remind people who are going for houses and it might be torturing themselves, right? Owning a home is not the only way to build wealth.
6: She says first priorities should actually be saving for an emergency fund and retirement. Orfe Divungi at Zillow says delaying home ownership can have advantages.
10: If you are starting later, invested in the stock market, you're probably in good shape.
6: There are benefits to buying at any age, says Mike Fratantoni at the Mortgage Bankers Association. While rents tend to go up, with a fixed-rate mortgage, a homeowner
13: locks in their housing costs and actually can result in significant buildup in wealth over time.
6: That's if home prices keep going up and if you stay in the home long enough to build some equity. I'm Mitchell Hartman for Marketplace.

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0: I'm Indira Lakshmanan. Since the start of the second Trump administration, the U.S. has deported more than 600,000 migrants and detained nearly 400,000. A new study looks at the effects on the children of those detainees. That's next time on Here and Now.
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0: Harpooning, another story of America. 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
1: Thanks for spending the early hours with WBUR's Morning Edition. I'm Tiziana Deering. We'll have the latest news from NPR and the WBUR newsroom coming up in 10 minutes. 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
1: And I'm Steve Inskeep.
2: I'm Tiziana Dearing. It's Tuesday morning and the sun is already starting to peek out a little bit. We'll have a high around 84 today and mostly sunny, some cloud cover off and on throughout the day. Overnight, the clouds roll in more. We'll only drop about 20 degrees and then tomorrow back to the upper 80s. Clouds gradually giving way to sun, but also some chances of showers or thunderstorms tomorrow in the afternoon. Temperatures are in the mid-50s now. We're coming up on 6 a.m. Glad to be with you here on 90.9 WBUR.
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2: President Trump receives his third medical checkup in 13 months today. It's Tuesday, May 26th. This is WBUR's Morning Edition. Good morning. I'm Tiziana Dearing. Coming up, Trump turns 80 next month and is the oldest person ever to take the presidential oath of office. Plus, it's primary day in Texas, and Democrats are watching the most expensive Republican primary battle in history unfold.
4: One thing you don't do in politics is if your enemy is digging a hole, you don't run over and take the shovel out of their hand.
2: And an island has popped up in Fort Point Channel. Conservationists put it there.
5: So what we're doing here is really, you know, closing our eyes and imagining what was down here in the sediment 1,000 years ago.
2: That weather you wanted over the weekend, it's here today. It's 6:01.
6: Live from NPR News in Washington, I'm Korva Coleman. The U.S. has launched new attacks on Iran. It says it targeted missile launch sites and boats that were trying to lay mines. This comes as President Trump claimed over the weekend a peace deal with Iran was, quote, largely negotiated and the Strait of Hormuz would be reopened. But Iran disagreed, and White House officials have lowered these expectations. Secretary of State Marco Rubio, who was wrapping up a trip to India, has signaled a deal is not imminent and that it needs more work.
7: It's going to take a couple days to settle on even down to the disagreements over a word, sentence. So we'll have to work through that.
6: But he added the deal will be a good one or there won't be a deal. The White House says President Trump will visit his doctors today as part of a routine dental and medical assessment. Trump is the oldest person to be inaugurated as president. NPR's Deepa Shivaram reports there are persistent questions about his health and fitness for office.
8: Trump will visit Walter Reed National Military Medical Center outside Washington, D.C. It's typically where presidents are treated. The White House says this visit is, quote, part of his regular preventative health care. His last annual physical exam was in April 2025. Then last October, he went back to Walter Reed.

0: need for a scheduled follow-up. The White House later revealed that was for a CT scan. Trump is the second oldest president in U.S. history after former President Joe Biden. For months, there have been questions about the president's health, including over his bruised hand and apparent fatigue during events. Trump has said the bruising is from taking too much aspirin. Deepa Shivaram, NPR News.
1: It's primary election runoff day in Texas. Republicans are choosing between two U.S. Senate candidates, incumbent John Cornyn and Texas Attorney General Ken Paxton. He has been endorsed by President Trump. Officials in Southern California say most of the residents ordered to evacuate this weekend due to a threat of a dangerous chemical explosion are being allowed to return. Steve Frederman reports from Los Angeles.
2: Initially, up to 50,000 residents were under the evacuation order. Now only around 16,000 will be impacted. The move comes as the threat of a massive explosion has been significantly reduced. The worry has involved a damaged tank, which holds around 7,000 gallons of the chemical methyl methacrylate, which is used in plastics manufacturing. Officials say a small crack in the tank has relieved pressure and lowered but not completely eliminated the danger. T.J. McGovern is with the Orange County Fire Authority.
3: It's not over yet, and I want to reemphasize that. It's not over yet. We still have work to do.
2: Officials believe much of the chemical inside the tank has either gelled or hardened, reducing the chance of any explosion. For NPR News, I'm Steve Futterman in Los Angeles.
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4: Good morning from Boston. This is 90.9 WBUR. I'm Tiziana Deering. In local news, the funeral for a Boston firefighter who died over the weekend will take place next week, June 1st. Robert Kilduff, Jr. died Saturday night when he fell from a third-floor window while fighting a fire in a triple-decker in Dorchester. The 53-year-old Marine veteran served the department for 24 years. Governor Maura Healey has ordered flags on state buildings to fly at half-staff until sunset on the day of Kilduff's funeral. Today's the last day Bostonians can testify publicly about Mayor Michelle Wu's budget proposal. City councilors are deadlocked on whether to reject the $4.9 billion plan, which includes millions in cuts to some grants and city departments. WBUR's Eve Zukoff reports councilors will hear from residents tonight.
5: The budget would slash $700,000 from Veterans Services, $2 million from housing, and $6 million from a youth jobs program. Wu says the city's stagnant tax revenues, combined with steep cost increases around health insurance and snow removal, have created a challenging budget season. Kat Ramos, who runs the Better Budget Alliance, says nonprofit groups are disappointed by the cuts. They want to see funding restored.
6: We know that when we stand together, we are powerful, and it's time that we hold our government officials accountable.
5: The public hearing begins at 6 p.m. at City Hall. It'll be streaming online. For 90.9 WBUR, I'm Eve Zukoff.
4: And state environmental officials are keeping a close eye on the state's worsening drought. Last week, Massachusetts declared a critical drought for Boston, the North Shore, and the Merrimack Valley. That means unnecessary outdoor water use, like watering the lawn or washing your car, is banned. State Director of Water Policy, Vandana Rao, explains why that's necessary.
7: We need to make sure that our water supplies are robust and there's enough water and pressure not only for our uses, but for any fire suppression that'll be needed, especially as we're getting into the hot summer period of the year when those risks tend to increase.
4: Rao says the state needs multiple rainstorms to alleviate the drought conditions, which have been getting worse over the past decade. It's 6:06.
8: 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And Black Swan at the American Repertory Theater. 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
4: The Red Sox had a three-game win streak on the road and then a three-game losing streak at Fenway over the weekend. We'll see what happens tonight. They host the Braves for the first in a three-game series at Fenway. First pitch is at 6:45. Boston has the worst home record in baseball with 17 losses and just 8 wins. They are trailing the Tampa Bay Rays in the American League East at the bottom of that stack. Get ready for a couple of warm days before the temperature plummets again. High of 84 today with partly cloudy skies. We'll only drop into the low 60s overnight, and then tomorrow, upper 80s, mostly cloudy, some sun peeking out in the afternoon, and a chance of scattered showers or thunderstorms starting late afternoon. Right now it's 57 degrees in Boston, in the 50s most places. Thanks for choosing 90.9 WBUR.
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10: It's Morning Edition from NPR News. I'm Steve Inskeep.
11: And I'm Leila Fadel. Russia is warning that it will continue mass strikes on Ukraine after weekend attacks hit every district of the Ukrainian capital.
10: The renewed Russian targeting of Kyiv is seen as a response to Ukrainian strikes. Ukraine has been striking deep into Russia. Recent attacks hit Russian military targets and also Russian oil facilities.
11: Joining us now is NPR's Joanna Kakissis, who is in Kyiv. Hi, Joanna.
12: Hey, Leila.
11: So the strikes this weekend targeted all over the capital where you live. How bad is the damage?
12: Well, Leila, the strikes sounded really bad even while they were happening. We heard hours of very, very loud explosions like these. And, you know, by dawn, the air smelt burned, and fires were all over the city. Ukraine's emergency services said at least four people were killed and dozens wounded. One of Kyiv's oldest markets was incinerated, and a subway station where people actually seek shelter from these attacks was hit and damaged.
11: And did Moscow use more weapons in these strikes?
12: Well, this was one of the biggest attacks of the war. Ukraine's military says Russia launched 600 drones and 90 missiles. Ukraine has developed weapons to shoot down drones, but ballistic missiles remain a challenge. Ukrainian President Volodymyr Zelensky said Ukraine needs air defense systems to target these missiles, like the U.S.-made Patriot, and this is now in short supply due to the U.S.-Israel war on Iran. Here's Zelensky.
13: Треба шукати варіанти.
12: So he's saying Ukraine is looking for options, like accelerating the production of advanced air defense systems in Europe. Even so, this weekend, Russia launched a very powerful hypersonic missile called the Oreshnik.
11: Okay, so would a more advanced air defense system be able to shoot this missile down, the one you just mentioned?
12: Well, in 2024, Russian President Vladimir Putin said the Oreshnik can bypass any air defense and that the missile is, quote, as fast as a meteorite. Russia has launched the Oreshnik three times at Ukraine. This weekend, it hit a city about 50 miles south of Kyiv. The missile has not caused the level of damage that many feared it would. However, the idea of the Oreshnik does scare Ukraine's Western partners because Putin says it can carry a nuclear warhead.
11: Why, Joanna, is Russia escalating its attacks right now?
12: Well, Putin says Russia is retaliating for a drone strike the Russians say killed more than 20 people, many of them teenagers, at a college in Russian-occupied eastern Ukraine. Ukraine denies targeting the school and says it hit a Russian elite drone unit nearby. But the Kremlin is also really agitated by Ukraine's use of long-range drones to target the lifeblood of the Russian economy, which is oil. Ukraine has struck Russian oil refineries and depots as well as ports.
11: Are these long-range drone strikes turning things around for Ukraine?
12: Well, it certainly seems that way. Zelensky said that the strikes have reduced Russia's oil refining capacity by 10%. And the Institute for the Study of War in Washington, D.C. says these strikes have slowed Russian battlefield gains to almost zero. We recently joined a Ukrainian military team as they launched these long-range drones. And at the request of Ukraine's military, which cites security reasons, we are identifying soldiers using their military call signs. A soldier called Yuki watched the drone fly into the night sky. And he said, these are Ukraine's versions of sanctions on Russia, our way of forcing the Kremlin into a peace that is fair to Ukraine.
11: That's NPR's Joanna Kakissis. Thank you, Joanna.
12: You're welcome.
10: Okay, what can we learn from Russia's attacks on Kyiv? Let's ask Hannah Nota, who studies Russia as director of the Eurasia Nonproliferation Program at the James Martin Center for Nonproliferation Studies in Monterey, California. She is on the line from Berlin. Welcome.
14: Hi, Steve. Thanks for having me.
10: What do you make of Russian strikes all over Kyiv?
14: Yeah, I think this is happening at a time when the war in Ukraine isn't going well for Russia. The front is barely moving on some parts. The Russians are even losing territory for the first time since October 2023. Hmm. And your reporter just hinted at this. There's this growing Russian unease about Ukraine's deep strike campaign, which is not just targeting oil facilities in Russia, deep inside Russia, but it's also bringing the war closer to Russian cities, to the Russian people. And the Russians don't have a good answer to this. So I think with this massive attack on the weekend, the Kremlin is sending messages to two different audiences, really. First, it wants to signal strength to the Russian people, basically saying, you know, we are standing up for ourselves, we're pushing back here. And the second message is really to Europe. Your reporter noted the use of the Oreshnik intermediate-range ballistic missile, mm-hmm. which can hit targets across Europe and is very difficult to intercept. So what the Russians are doing here is they're signaling to Ukraine's Western supporters that Russia could escalate against them if they don't stop supporting Ukraine. And this, Steve, is just really building on similar warnings that the Russians have issued over recent months. They, for example, threatened the Baltic states recently, yeah. accusing them of allowing Ukraine to use their airspace. And they've also made sort of similar statements vis-a-vis European countries through the spring. So this is an act of desperation of a Russia whose war isn't going according to plan.
10: Okay, so they're saying this missile could come to a city near you, Europe, and they are also reassuring their people that they're responding. But you just said desperation. Ukraine has mm-hmm. been sending drones over into Russia for a few years, I believe. What has made their attacks so much more effective and so much more threatening to Russia recently?
14: Well, I think the Ukrainians have been innovating their drone capabilities through 4 years of war because they are fighting this war directly against Russia. So they have very sophisticated capabilities now. In fact, so sophisticated that countries in the Middle East, for example, are now turning to Ukraine for that kind of capability to help them. So it's really this innovation cycle that is emanating from the war directly that has made the Ukrainians so strong on this front.
10: We heard that Russian oil refining capacity is down 10% because of these strikes. We would imagine other parts of the petrochemical industry are affected. But up to now, we've heard that the Russian economy has been surprisingly resilient in the face of everything. Is there any indication that Russia is at risk of not being able to continue forever?
14: Well, look, I think the Russian economy is facing structural challenges. It has a big budget deficit this year. It has structural problems. Basically, Steve, it's developed into a two-speed economy of sorts where a lot of cash goes to the military sector, but not into the civilian economy. So small, medium-sized businesses are struggling. Everything is getting more expensive for the average Russian consumer. And of course, the Russian economy is becoming so dependent on China for both imports and exports. Now, the Iran war and the rising oil prices are giving the Russians some temporary reprieve. They're giving higher revenues to the Russian budget. But this is just really a temporary reprieve and doesn't change this fundamental structural outlook. Now, having said that, the Russian economy is not at a point where it is close to collapsing either. It's the slow structural decline that we're talking about.
10: So we have these Russian attacks all across Kyiv and every section of Kyiv. And then Russians say to foreign diplomats and other officials, get out of Kyiv for your own safety. Apparently, even the Russian foreign minister, as we heard, called Secretary of State Rubio and said diplomats and foreigners should leave. Why would they make such a warning?
14: That's right. I think, Steve, this is part of Russia's broader intimidation campaign, you know, meant to scare Western countries, raise the temperature. But it's very interesting that Lavrov felt the need to convey this so explicitly to Secretary of State Rubio yesterday. And I really view this as a Russian attempt to regain the attention of the Trump administration, which has been quite distracted by the war with Iran. If we think back to last year, I think the Russians really hoped to reach a deal on Ukraine at the negotiating table, with the U.S. effectively pressuring Ukraine to accept Russian demands. And as we know, that hasn't happened. Talks are now effectively on hold. The U.S. is preoccupied in the Persian Gulf. So by issuing these warnings and also so directly to the U.S., I think Russia wants to say, hey, we can escalate to try to achieve our goals by military means and really regain Trump's attention.
10: Fascinating. Hannah Nota, thanks so much.
14: Thanks for having me.
10: She's at the James Martin Center for Nonproliferation Studies.
11: Tens of thousands of people living near a damaged chemical tank in Orange County, California, are being allowed home. But another 16,000 nearby are still under evacuation orders. Kevin Tidmarsh of member station Elliest has more.
15: Orange County emergency officials struck a cautious but celebratory tone at a press conference on Monday.
16: We did it.
15: That's Craig Covey of the Orange County Fire Authority. He's been updating residents on the situation since late last week, when over 40,000 people near the GKN Aerospace Facility in Garden Grove had to evacuate due to an emergency situation at a tank containing a hazardous chemical.
16: I was handed an incident that had two options, a spill or an explosion. That was unacceptable.
15: But soon after, emergency officials started aiming for another outcome by stabilizing the temperature of the tank so that it wouldn't explode or spring a leak.
16: What we essentially were shooting for, in layman's terms, is to boil an egg. You have to control that temperature to get that egg done right and not crack the shell.
15: The shell, that is, the tank, did end up cracking, but Covey says this helped relieve pressure on the tank and didn't lead to any leaks. He says he's optimistic more people will be able to return home soon. While emergency officials work around the clock, residents in nearby Orange County communities have piled into hotels and temporary shelters. So many people needed a place to stay this weekend that officials asked residents not to camp overnight on state beaches. Only one of the five evacuation shelters, in a high school several miles away, still had space before some evacuation orders were lifted Monday. Jerry Cox of Stanton, who had to evacuate, says she's concerned about how little information she's gotten.
17: Not knowing how toxic this chemical is, the improper care for these sensitive storage containers, nobody was prepared for this.
15: Emergency officials say the risk of the tank exploding right now is very small. The remaining evacuation orders are in place in the event of a spill. GKN Aerospace, which manages the facility, is already facing a class action lawsuit from residents linked to the incident. And local officials say they'll launch an investigation. Meanwhile, GKN has apologized for the emergency in a statement. The company did not comment on the lawsuit or pending investigation. For NPR News, I'm Kevin Tidmarsh in Los Angeles.
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4: 61 degrees in Boston this hour, 52 in Worcester. 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
11: 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I'm Leila Fadel.
10: And I'm Steve Inskeep. Lawmakers from both parties are moving to block President Trump's settlement with himself. The President of the United States sued the United States over the leak of his tax returns. Last week, the President of the United States then settled with the United States. The Justice Department that acts at his direction decided to give Trump $1.776 billion taxpayer dollars. The fund would go to people the president's appointees deemed to have been targeted by the government. A bipartisan group in Congress objects. They include Republican Representative Brian Fitzpatrick of Pennsylvania, who spoke with NPR's Here and Now.
0: Well, it's wrong on multiple fronts, morally and legally. So where do we begin, right? Let's start with this. The executive branch does not have any money in their own right. Every dime that they have is appropriated to them by Article 1, by Congress, by us.
10: That's one Republican view. Fitzpatrick is part of a group called the Problem Solvers Caucus, which also includes Democrat Tom Suozzi of New York, who's on the line. Congressman, welcome.
2: Hey, Steve. How's it going?
10: First, I want to understand what the administration says happened here. Does the administration have available money that Congress already set aside for court judgments or lawsuits of this sort?
2: Well, the federal government, the executive branch, does have money available for settlements, usually for like slip and fall cases and other types of cases that you can't have Congress voting on every single settlement that takes place. But this is really pushing it to an absurd extreme where the president is saying, I want $1.8 billion. I want to have my people hand it out, and it'll go to people that I think have been wronged by the government, like the people who committed an insurrection on January 6th and were prosecuted and found to be guilty. And then the president pardoned them. It's crazy and absurd.
10: I guess we should note the White House has insisted they are not necessarily giving money to January 6th rioters, but some of those rioters that we've heard from at NPR are eagerly anticipating or talking about applying for the money. But what
2: well, they've also said that, Steve, they've also said they're not ruling it out. I mean,
10: true.
2: That's an important. I mean, this is what makes my blood boil. I mean, I was very upset. I try to work across party lines. I try not to get outraged about every single thing that the White House does. But one thing I do get outraged about is when he pardoned the people from January 6th. I was there on January 6th. And one case that I keeps on sticking in my craw is about a guy that's standing there while they're beating up a police officer. And they're saying, kill him, kill him. And this guy, Daniel Rodriguez, takes a taser and sticks it in the police officer's neck. The police officer has a heart attack and has traumatic brain injury as a result. The guy who did this goes on his social media and says, I just tased the you-know-what expletive out of the blue, and I got away with it. Well, he didn't get away with it. He was prosecuted, and he was sentenced to 12 years in prison. President Trump pardoned him along with hundreds of other people, over 1,500 people that were there on January 6th. It's absurd that they could now try and apply to the federal government for money.
10: Well, let's talk about the legality of this. I know that you and others have introduced legislation that would bar federal appropriations to be used for this fund. But I want to understand what you think the law is. Is it straight up illegal right now for the administration to start giving out that money, absent any act of Congress?
2: I think there'd be two sides to the story in the courts. The executive branch, the president, will say, hey, I can do this under this existing statute, which gives me the right to settle cases. And then there will be other people like myself and others who will go to the federal courts and they will say, no, he was on both sides of this case. He cannot settle a case like this. And it was illegal for him to do it in the first place, to try and settle a case where he was both the plaintiff and the defendant.
10: Are you going to have trouble getting into court on this? The court's just going to say if Congress doesn't like it, they can pass a law.
2: No, I don't think that's the case, because in this instance, the courts were ready to dismiss the president's case against the federal government because he was on both sides of the case. As a matter of fact, I think the settlement is completely bogus.
10: Now, there's another provision in this settlement. The IRS is barred from pursuing any claims against President Trump, his family, or his businesses for their past activity, but as I understand it, in perpetuity. Is that legal?
2: I don't think it's legal. Matter of fact, we're looking at passing, getting another piece of legislation that would bar that outright as well. I mean, the bottom line is this is going to become a matter for the November elections. People are upset about the skyrocketing cost, and they don't like the idea of the president creating a $1.8 billion fund to pay off his cronies. And they don't like the idea of the president doing a billion-dollar ballroom. And they don't like the idea that the president is not focused on their real-life problems. The president is not showing any empathy for what people are going through right now.
10: Let me try as hard as I can to see this from the other side. Let's say there's somebody who was prosecuted after January 6th. They really were at the Capitol. But they sincerely feel, and we've interviewed people who say this, where they sincerely feel the government went too far in their case, was unfair to them in their case, and they would like some form of redress. What is the, in your view, the legitimate, the appropriate way for them to go about that?
2: They're to go through the court system. There's a system of the rule of law in the United States of America that has a system whereby people can seek redress from their government for the overreaching actions of their government. The idea of having some five-person board appointed by the president to determine how to give away taxpayer money to people that he feels have been aggrieved is just wrong.
10: Do you have any indication that the Republican leadership of the House or Senate are going to allow a vote on the measures that you've put forward?
2: You know, Congressman Fitzpatrick and I have been working together to try and do things together for some time now, and we've been successful in getting 218 signatures, typically 212 or 13 or 14 Democrats and a few Republicans to sign a discharge petition. And that forces something to come to the floor. I think that there are enough Republicans that are fed up with this $1.8 billion fund that they're going to sign on to something like this. But that's something we won't know for a couple weeks as we seek support from our colleagues to try and do this.
10: Yeah, and we'll just note, people know from the Epstein files, a discharge petition can take months. When you look at the calendar, can you imagine that unfolding across the summer and fall at the same time that people are running for re-election?
2: I think it's likely that once they get closer to the election and they have to face the voters, and once the primaries are over, it'll be more likely that people will do what they think is right.
10: Congressman Tom Suozzi of New York, thanks so much.
2: Okay, Steve.
10: This is NPR News.
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3: Live from NPR News in Washington, I'm Dave Mattingly. Despite ongoing talks to extend a ceasefire, the U.S. military attacked Iranian missile launch sites and boats placing mines in southern Iran yesterday. Central Command describes the strikes as self-defense. Most of the 50,000 residents evacuated from their homes in Southern California because of a potentially explosive industrial chemical tank are being allowed to return. Kevin Tidmarsh with member station LAist says 16,000 people who live in Garden Grove are still waiting for the all clear.
6: Orange County emergency officials say they've been able to cut down the risk of the tank exploding to nearly zero. Craig Covey of the Orange County Fire Authority says at this point, his priorities are making sure firefighters are safe and remaining residents can return home.
23: I'm very, very optimistic moving forward that we're going to continue with the success, that everything is stabilizing, and we're going to get them home as soon as possible.
6: Residents have filed a class action lawsuit against the company in charge of the tank, GKN Aerospace, and local officials say they'll investigate the company. For NPR News, I'm Kevin Tidmarsh in Los Angeles.
3: In Texas today, four-term Republican Senator John Cornyn is up against State Attorney General Ken Paxton in a GOP Senate primary runoff. Paxton has been endorsed by President Trump. This is NPR News.
4: Good morning. I'm Tiziana Deering in Boston. Thanks for choosing 90.9 WBUR. Congressman Jake Auchincloss calls a fund the president says is for people victimized by the government a losing issue for Republicans. As we heard a few minutes ago, the $1.8 billion fund was part of a settlement the president reached with the IRS and his administration. The Department of Justice says it's for people who claim the Biden administration unfairly targeted them. Auchincloss, a Democrat, told CNN that the GOP will face voter wrath if they don't step in.
5: Democrats are here to defend the rule of law and to fight corruption. It's a question for whether Republicans want to find the spine to do that. I suspect they won't. And it's going to be yet another reason why I think voters are going to repudiate them in November.
4: Auchincloss says the $1.8 billion could be better spent to backfill areas that have been cut, such as clean water treatment. Former Massachusetts state representative and civil rights leader Ben Swan has died. Swan marched alongside Dr. Martin Luther King Jr. in Selma in the 1960s. He also led one of Springfield's largest civil rights protests in 1965. Swan was a state lawmaker representing 11th Hapnett District from 1994 to 2016. His family confirmed his death Monday. He was 92. And tickets to the first Men's World Cup matchup in Foxborough between Haiti and Scotland on June 13th are exceedingly expensive. As WBUR's Simone Rios reports, that has some fans making contingency plans.
7: Charlotte Lucien lives in Foxborough and plans to go to Gillette Stadium on game day to see if resellers slash ticket prices at the last minute. Lucien likes Haiti's chances against Scotland, but he's preparing medicinal tea just in case, one for the nerves, the other for indigestion.
9: The predictions is that Haiti will win the game by 2-0. However, of course, anything that goes wrong in the abdomen will have something for that.
7: 1,100 Scotland fans are flying to the U.S. for the game, and they'll have a different beverage in tow, 9,600 bottles of beer. Depending how the game goes, they might need some of that Haitian tea. For 90.9 WBUR, I'm Simone Rios.
4: It's 6:34.
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4: In other sports news, the Red Sox host the Atlanta Braves, starting a three-game series tonight at Fenway. First pitch is at 6:45. Temperatures in the 80s the next 2 days before dropping back into the 60s again. Sun with some clouds today and a high around 84. The clouds take over tonight. We'll drop about 20 degrees. Tomorrow pops back up into the upper 80s with a chance of showers and thunderstorms in the evening. 61 degrees now in Boston. 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
10: It's Morning Edition from NPR News. I'm Steve Inskeep.
11: And I'm Leila Fadel. Texas Republicans are voting today in the most expensive Senate primary in history.
10: Wait a minute. The most expensive anywhere ever?
11: Yep, more than $100 million.
10: Okay, everything is bigger in Texas. State Attorney General Ken Paxton drew President Trump's endorsement for the U.S. Senate nomination. Senator John Cornyn is in danger of losing that nomination, which would be for his fifth term. He says his defeat would help Democrats.
13: If a Paxton were the nominee, this would be their first chance they've had in 30 or 40 years or longer to pick up a statewide office.
11: NPR congressional correspondent Claudia Grisales traveled to Texas, and she joins me now. Good morning, Claudia.
24: Good morning, Leila.
11: So Texas has long been a reliable and influential state for Republicans. How did this Senate primary become such a high-stakes race?
24: Well, this race exposed a crack in the red wall of Texas. It pit the party's populist movement against its establishment wing. Senator John Cornyn, a fixture of the establishment, was already facing a tough re-election fight. Now, with President Trump's endorsement of controversial MAGA loyalist Kent Paxton, the Cornyn campaign is on life support. Here's Paxton at a rally in the Houston suburb of Katy, Texas, the day after that endorsement.
12: We could overwhelmingly send a message. We're not doing this anymore. We're going to change this country, and we're going to go help Donald Trump get it done.
11: How's this playing with Paxton's supporters?
24: Well, they see Paxton as a fighter like Trump, so voters were really energized at this rally. That includes Ricardo Vidaurre, who explained his dislike for Cornyn in Spanish.
14: Votar por Cornyn como votar por un demócrata.
24: Vidaurre says there that voting for Cornyn is like voting for a Democrat. Paxton supporters say Cornyn should not have worked on bipartisan gun legislation, for example.
11: What does this race tell us about the Republican Party writ large?
24: Well, I put that question to Brandon Roddinghouse, a political science professor at the University of Houston. He says this is part of a bigger national struggle.
15: The Republican Party is pulling itself apart. Ideologically, this has been a long time coming.
24: The MAGA movement grew the party more than a decade ago. Now the question is the party's tent shrinking over Trump administration policies and its falling poll numbers?
11: You also attended several Cornyn events. What did you hear from supporters there?
24: Well, many feel betrayed by Trump's endorsement, and they worry the MAGA wing is cannibalizing the party's establishment wing. I talked to supporter Vicki Fullerton at a Cornyn event in Houston, and she said a Paxton nomination could cost the party dearly.
16: We're going to have to pour so much more money in to protect the seat and to have a less viable candidate.
11: Now, Democrats are laying low during this race. Why is that, and what's at stake for them?
24: Well, I talked to Democratic strategist Chuck Rocha about this. He noted that Republicans spending more than $100 million attacking each other has put them on center stage.
18: One thing you don't do in politics is if your enemy is digging a hole, you don't run over and take the shovel out of their hand.
24: So he said Democrats avoided a runoff with their party Senate nominee, James Tallarico, and that means the primaries gave them a playbook for the general election. In addition, the electorate is angry over rising prices, and Latino voters are coming back to Democrats. He and others argue a win in Texas could help Democrats win the Senate in November.
11: That's NPR's Claudia Grisales. Thank you, Claudia.
24: Thank you.
10: Memorial Day weekend began the busiest time of year for U.S. airlines. Millions of passengers fly across the summer travel season, and they check millions of bags. I don't. I avoid checking any bags when I can. But some people do. NPR's Joel Rose got a rare behind-the-scenes look at how all that luggage moves through the nation's busiest airport.
17: Before the plane even arrives, Mike Davis is on his way to the gate at Hartsfield-Jackson Atlanta International Airport.
25: So we have two bags to pick up with one stop.
17: Davis works on the ramp. That's what the airlines call the pavement between the gates and the taxiway, driving a baggage tug that ferries luggage to and from planes. Delta Airlines has hundreds of tugs constantly on the move from terminal to terminal and gate to gate. Davis is waiting when the flight from Providence pulls up and bags start rolling down the conveyor belt.
25: They're taking bags off the plane, and I'm looking for MSP.
17: Davis will take bags from this plane directly to another gate, where they'll catch a connecting flight to Minneapolis-St. Paul, what the airline calls a tail-to-tail. Davis grabs two bags off the belt, and then he pulls out a handheld computer, like a small, rugged iPad, and scans the barcodes on the luggage tags.
25: So now I take it, I scan it, it gives me a green scanner sign saying it's A-OK. So now I'm going to take this and put this in my cart.
17: And then Davis is off again, navigating around dozens of other tugs, trucks, and planes. On a busy day, Delta handles more than 100,000 bags in Atlanta. Three-quarters are passing through on their way to somewhere else.
26: Yeah, Atlanta is an enormous operation. Delta's biggest by a long way.
17: Paul Buckley is Delta's director of operations in Atlanta. To manage all this complexity, Buckley says the airline built its own AI system to help its tug drivers move bags more efficiently, like a ride-sharing app.
26: In our old dispatching system, we gave the drivers the bags that they were to handle, and then they, in many cases, would choose the order. And some were better than others. Now we have consistency.
17: The new AI system helps drivers prioritize which bags need to go first.
25: I don't have to focus on crunching numbers and trying to figure out my own route. It does all that for me. It tells me which gate. All I got to do is just get there.
17: Tug driver Mike Davis says the AI system is not perfect. Sometimes it's given him some very tight connections.
25: So there's been times where I knew that I wasn't going to make a connected flight. However, I still took the chance and went to that gate, and the plane was still there. So lucky for me, lucky for the customer. That's something beyond my control. But what I can control is if I got 20 minutes, I'm going to make it.
17: Quick connections are called hot bags. There are also cold bags with a layover of more than 2 hours. They wind up here in a sprawling bag sorting system underneath the airport's passenger concourses, where they're fed into a massive labyrinth of conveyor belts and metal ramps. Rob Colvin has worked at Delta for more than 25 years.
0: This is only one small part of it. It's enormous. It runs throughout and underneath.
1: So if I've been walking around that airport sitting at a gate, I've been over this and had no idea that this was going on under my feet.
0: That is correct.
17: Delta managers say they don't see this AI system as a replacement for their ramp employees, but as an enhancer to make them more efficient. Delta says it's been especially helpful for newer drivers, and it's making the job easier for veterans like Mike Davis, who's won awards for being one of Delta's best tug drivers.
25: Because I had to be a critical thinker. This takes all the thought out of it.
1: You miss it, though? You were good at that problem-solving part of it, right?
25: I am, but you know how they say it. Out with the old, in with the new. That's what it is. It's called continuous improvement. You have to change with the times to be relevant.
17: Delta says the new system has boosted efficiency by as much as 20% while helping cut the number of missed bags. That's the kind of improvement travelers notice, even if they never see where it happens. Joel Rose, NPR News, Atlanta.
10: It's NPR News.
4: 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The U.S. has conducted new strikes against Iran. Meanwhile, Israel is demonstrating concern over the deal that U.S. and Iran may strike to open the Strait of Hormuz. Coming up at the top of the hour, we'll have all the latest for you in the war with Iran. Stay with us at 6:43.
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4: In business news, 2 million international visitors are expected in Massachusetts for the FIFA Men's World Cup that begins next month. And that's making it difficult for seasonal summer workers from other countries who work in places like Cape Cod to get here. WBUR's Zeninjor Enwemeka reports they're struggling to get visas.
2: The Trump administration has prioritized visas for World Cup travelers. That's great for international fans. But it's also made it harder for people like Daniel Castillo to get a visa. He's from Colombia and was supposed to start work at a fast food restaurant in Hyannis this month.
19: I didn't expect the World Cup to be a problem, you know? I thought it could be even a good thing because I thought that means tourists, that means business, money. And it's kind of sad because here in this part of the world, we all love soccer.
2: Castillo says he may have to give up his plans to work on the Cape. Businesses there rely on roughly 5,000 international students to work each summer. For 90.9 WBUR, I'm Zeninjor Enwemeka.
4: And I'm Tiziana Deering. We're glad to be with you on this Tuesday morning.
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4: This is WBUR's Morning Edition. There is an island in Fort Point Channel that wasn't there just a few days ago. Right now, it looks like a raft full of mud with a few sprigs of green grass peeking out. But when the grass grows, it will become part of a floating wetland. WBUR's Bianca Garcia explains why conservation groups are putting these wetlands in the water.
20: Before Boston had glass buildings and waterside walkways, its coastline was mostly marsh. Then developers filled most of that in and built seawalls to keep the ocean out. One towers over Chris Mancini as he stands on a dock in Fort Point Channel.
21: You've got almost sheer sides to the channel up and down, made out of large granite blocks. Some of it's got some seaweed starting to grow on it.
20: But not much else. Mancini is the director of the nonprofit Save the Harbor, Save the Bay. He says the landscape between land and water used to be wetlands full of life. They kept the water clean and controlled flooding. Boston could really use that right now because stormwater runoff and high tides are worsening with climate change. But it's hard to bring back coastal ecosystems when the city is already built up. Enter the floating wetland. Save the Harbor, Save the Bay is working with developers to build wetlands straight into the water. Landscapers and engineers push wheelbarrows of mulch onto a pontoon. Its footprint is about the size of a small house. Galen Fulford is the founding director of Biomatrix Water, a Scottish company that builds these wetlands.
3: So what we're doing here is really, you know, closing our eyes and imagining what was down here in the sediment 1,000 years ago, and we're just sucking it up and resurrecting it and bringing it back to the surface.
20: Biomatrix has installed over 200 floating wetlands in more than 20 countries. But this one is special because it's in saltwater, a harsh growing environment for plants. So landscapers chose native species that would thrive here.
5: I've been told to go until I can see a little bit of water.
20: Pablo Brenes Coto works for the Charles River Conservancy. He's one of the people planting the wetland. As he digs into the soil, the seawater below pulses upwards towards his feet.
5: Look at that. Yeah, this is like nice and moist. This is like perfect.
20: Brenes Coto pats a wispy bundle of grass into place and lets its roots touch the water. They'll extend downward as the grass grows and provide habitat for fish and crustaceans. And the plants can help soak up pollution, like phosphorus that comes from fertilizer and sewage runoff. That yucky stuff becomes food for toxic algae. The Charles River has suffered algal blooms every summer for the past decade. Here's Max Rome, Director of Green Infrastructure in Boston.
6: If you put too much food in your fish tank and you don't have a good filter, if you are putting too much phosphorus from stormwater into your river and you don't have vegetation, that river is going to just grow a lot of algae.
20: The Charles River Conservancy thought a floating wetland might help, so they set one afloat in 2020 under the Longfellow Bridge. Rome studied the impacts of the wetland. He found it provides habitat to critters that eat algae. But he says this wetland is tiny compared to the massive flowing river.
6: The water is constantly mixing, so we don't necessarily think it's going to change the composition of the water.
20: But a bunch more wetlands might make a difference. Here's Fulford again from Biomatrix. The company also designed the Charles River installation.
3: You know, you put in an island and you say, well, is this going to clean up the Charles? Of course not. But is it an incremental step in the other direction? Absolutely.
20: So stay tuned. The Charles River Conservancy is angling to put up to 40,000 square feet of floating wetland near MIT's campus. And the Museum of Science is designing a few installations too. Boston's waterways might look very different in a decade. For 90.9 WBUR, I'm Bianca Garcia.
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4: 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President Donald Trump is cementing his control over the Republican Party, but he's losing his party's support for major initiatives in Congress. 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Thanks for listening. It's 61 degrees in Boston, still in the 50s in many communities.
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11: For Marketplace, I'm Nova Safo. Good morning. OpenAI CEO Sam Altman is toning down his talk of a jobs apocalypse caused by the adoption of artificial intelligence tools. He spoke at a conference in Australia. Marketplace's Nancy Marshall-Genzer has more.
14: Sam Altman told the conference he thought AI would have had more of an impact on the elimination of entry-level white-collar jobs by now. He said his intuitions were just off, and he's, quote, delighted to be wrong about this. Altman says there's a human part of work that can't be replaced, and he found that out himself when he started using AI to respond to emails and Slack messages, but went back to answering some messages himself. Altman concluded that AI won't cause a jobs apocalypse. It is expected to have an impact, though. Goldman Sachs estimates that AI will displace 6-7% of jobs over a decade. I'm Nancy Marshall-Genzer for Marketplace.
11: The U.S. bombed sites in Iran last night, and oil prices are doing the expected this morning. Let's do the numbers. Brent crude futures are up about 2%, but stocks are pointing higher too. Dow, S&P, and NASDAQ futures are up in the 0.5% to more than 1% range. This week, we get a revised reading for first quarter gross domestic product. The preliminary read was plus 2%. Marketplace's Stephanie Hughes has more on what an update will tell us about consumer spending and business investment.
15: There was some weather in a lot of the U.S. this winter, and Bank of America economist Stephen Juneau predicts that'll drag down GDP growth.
16: You had snow where you don't typically have snow, cold weather where you don't typically have cold weather, so that led to airport closures or at least cancellations, right?
15: People couldn't travel to weekend getaways far from that snow or get out to watch basketball games or concerts. In economic terms, buy services. And we get a lot more information on that in this week's estimate.
16: Services is basically a guess in the initial release.
15: Meanwhile, Truist economist Mike Scordellas is going to be watching for changes to imports because those directly affect American manufacturers' ability to do what they need to do.
18: Nearly every product, whether it's made in the U.S. or not, typically has some sort of component or coating of some sort that comes from somewhere else.
15: This GDP reading doesn't take into account the last 2 months of geopolitical turmoil, but Scordellas says it does tell us how healthy the economy was going into this. I'm Stephanie Hughes for Marketplace.
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11: We are less than a month away from the start of soccer's World Cup. It takes place here in North America for the first time in 32 years. So far, the buzz around the world's most popular sporting event has been about its high costs. Tickets can run anywhere from hundreds to thousands of dollars. Public transit fares to some matches will cost $50 or more. Marketplace's Henry Epp has the details.
23: Manuel Rueda of Bogota, Colombia has been to every World Cup since 1994 with his dad. They typically go to at least 9 matches each time. Sometimes they catch Colombia in the group stage, and they've often gone to some of the big games towards the end of the tournament, including the final. The total cost of those trips?
27: It's usually a minimum like $10,000 per person. It's not cheap, okay? It's not cheap even if it's in Qatar or in Russia or in Brazil.
23: But this year in the U.S., he expects they'll pay almost twice that much for hotels, flights, and especially tickets, even though they're not splurging on the big game.
27: This time we're not going to the final. Too much.
23: They'll also miss Colombia playing Portugal in the group stage because those tickets were in the thousands of dollars, he says.
27: Yeah, whatever. Cristiano Ronaldo is in the game, but it's not worth it.
23: At least Rueda says he bought their plane tickets to the six different cities they'll visit when they were still around $200 each. With rising fuel prices, airfares are climbing fast. Kevin Baxter had some sticker shock as he booked his flights.
0: You know, the tickets that I had priced a couple of months.

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1: Increase in one generation of the World Cup.
2: One reason for the jump in price, Matheson says, when FIFA brought the World Cup to the U.S. 32 years ago, soccer wasn't nearly as popular here.
1: You might argue back in 94 they were willing to give tickets away a little cheaper than they might have, trying to invest in the United States so that they could make money later, but they're certainly taking in their profits this time.
2: In a written statement, FIFA said it's, quote, focused on ensuring fair access to our game for existing but also prospective fans, and said that it released at least 1,000 tickets priced at $60 for each match. FIFA also noted that it reinvests revenue from the Cup in soccer development programs around the world. I'm Henry App for Marketplace.
3: 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Our senior producer is Alex Schroeder. Our supervising senior producer is Meredith Gerritsen-Morby. I'm Nova Safo with the Marketplace Morning Report. 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
5: The U.S. has made what it calls defensive strikes in Iran, targeting missile sites and boats. It's Tuesday, May 26th. This is WBUR's Morning Edition. Good morning. I'm Tiziana Deering. Meanwhile, Secretary of State Marco Rubio has walked back the imminence of a possible deal. He says it will take a few days. Plus, Haiti plays Scotland in Boston's first World Cup match next month. Haitian fans are excited, but some may miss the game.
6: Haitians would love to come to support the team, but they won't get a visa. Can you imagine?
5: And questions around Donald Trump's health swirl as the oldest president ever to take the oath of office sees the doctor today.
7: He is older and he is a little overweight. Those are things to think about, put you at higher risk for heart disease.
5: Sun with some clouds today and a high around 84. It's 7:01.
8: Live from NPR News in Washington, I'm Corva Coleman. The U.S. says it has fired on several Iranian missile launch sites and boats that were trying to lay mines. This comes as Qatar is hosting Iranian officials to discuss a possible deal with the U.S. Over the weekend, President Trump wrote online an agreement with Iran was, quote, largely negotiated. He said the Strait of Hormuz would be reopened. But Trump and White House officials have since backed off that. Today, Secretary of State Marco Rubio announced new plans to expand maritime surveillance in the Indo-Pacific region. This comes as China increases its presence in the area. NPR's Omkar Kandekar reports.
9: Rubio says the U.S. has agreed to share maritime surveillance data across the Indo-Pacific region with India, Japan, and Australia. He suggested the Quad security cooperation was prompted by fallout from Iran's closure of the Strait of Hormuz. Speaking to journalists in India, Rubio said that 60% of global trade passes through the Indo-Pacific and
10: current events remind us of what can happen when maritime security is impeded.
9: China's foreign ministry spokesperson said that cooperation between countries should contribute to regional peace and not target any third party. Omkar Khandekar, NPR News, New Delhi.
8: Russia renewed intense attacks on Ukraine.

0: Ukraine over the weekend. NPR's Joanna Kakissis reports Russia says it's retaliating for a Ukrainian strike that killed more than 20 people at a college in Russian-occupied eastern Ukraine.
1: Ukraine denies targeting the school and says it hit a Russian elite drone unit nearby. But the Kremlin is also really agitated by Ukraine's use of long-range drones to target the lifeblood of the Russian economy, which is oil. Ukraine has struck Russian oil refineries and depots as well as ports.
0: NPR's Joanna Kakissis reporting. Texas Republicans are voting today in the most expensive Senate primary in history. NPR's Claudia Grisales report, Texas State Attorney General Ken Paxton is challenging incumbent Senator John Cornyn.
2: Paxton, a controversial MAGA loyalist, drew President Trump's endorsement over Cornyn. Here's Paxton celebrating with supporters at a rally in the Houston suburb of Katy, Texas.
3: We're going to change this country, and we're going to go help Donald Trump get it done.
2: Cornyn is warning his party a Paxton nomination could open the door for Democrats to win the seat.
4: This would be the first chance they've had in 30 or 40 years or longer to pick up a statewide office.
2: The race exposed a crack in the red wall of Texas, pitting the party's populist movement against its establishment wing, showcasing a fight that's been brewing for more than a decade for control of the party in a post-Trump era. Claudia DeSales, NPR News.
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5: Good morning in Boston. This is 90.9 WBUR. I'm Tiziana Deering. We'll start in Brockton, which is moving forward with a plan to lay off 6 teachers and 20 school paraprofessionals. The school committee voted to approve the cuts during a meeting last week. They come as the district grapples with lower than expected funding from the city. The Enterprise reports the final number of layoffs will depend on how many teachers and staff retire or leave the district for other reasons at the end of this school year. State officials want to remove a major barrier to nuclear power in the Commonwealth. House lawmakers have passed legislation that would repeal a requirement for a statewide vote before building any new reactors. WBUR's Barbara Moran reports the state Senate is expected to weigh in this summer.
6: Advocates for nuclear power say it could lower energy costs and help the state meet its climate goals. But even if lawmakers roll back the rule calling for a statewide vote, Massachusetts is unlikely to see new nuclear reactors anytime soon. That's according to Sukesh Agarwa, a professor of nuclear engineering at UMass Lowell and author of the Healey administration's nuclear roadmap.
7: There are still over 7 different agencies within the state that would be involved before even a siting of a energy project can move forward, let alone a nuclear project.
6: Many longtime opponents of nuclear energy say new designs for smaller reactors do not curb their concerns about safety. For 90.9 WBUR, I'm Barbara Moran.
5: Today is Tony Rose Day in the city of Boston. Rose is considered an architect of the city's music scene in the 70s and 80s, which produced acts like New Edition and New Kids on the Block. WBUR's Amanda Beland has more on Rose's legacy and how the city is celebrating it.
8: Rose grew up in Roxbury. After serving in Vietnam, he dedicated the next decades of his life to building a vibrant music scene in the city. His wife, Yvonne Rose, says he was a friend and mentor to many.
9: He left behind a flood of people who remember working with him, who remember what he did to help them launch their career.
8: That sound would lay the foundation for hip-hop. Boston will name the intersection of Cabot and Whittier Streets after Rose, who died last May at age 74. A dedication ceremony will be held today, followed by private events. For 90.9 WBUR, I'm Amanda Beland.
5: It's 7:07.
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5: The Sox start a 3-game homestand against the Atlanta Braves tonight at 6:45. And get ready for a couple of warm days before the temperature falls again. Today, high of 64, sun with some clouds. Overnight, we'll drop to the low 60s. Tomorrow, upper 80s, but tomorrow's mostly cloudy. You will see some peaks of sun, and there's a chance of scattered showers or thunderstorms starting in the afternoon. 61 degrees in Boston. Thanks for choosing 90.9 WBUR.
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12: It's Morning Edition from NPR News. I'm Steve Inskeep.
13: And I'm Leila Fadel. The United States launched new attacks on Iran in the midst of a ceasefire.
12: The U.S. Central Command says it targeted missile launch sites and boats trying to lay mines. The U.S. describes this strike as self-defense while the U.S. tries to negotiate an end to the war with Iran. President Trump raised expectations for peace with a claim over the weekend that an agreement was largely negotiated. Trump and other officials have since said they need more negotiation.
13: Israeli officials have insisted they will continue attacking in one of the fronts of the war in Lebanon, where there is also supposed to be a ceasefire. NPR's Daniel Estrin is following all of this from Tel Aviv and joins me now. Good morning, Daniel.
14: Good morning, Leila.
13: So what were these U.S. attacks on Iran trying to achieve?
14: U.S. Central Command says it attacked targets, including Iranian boats, trying to place mines. And Iran named at least four Navy officers killed. Iranian state TV also reported big explosions around a city on the Strait of Hormuz. We know that Iran laid mines in the Strait of Hormuz during the war, blocking oil and gas ships from passing through. And that's the main issue in these talks to reopen the Strait of Hormuz. That's where a fifth of the world's oil and gas exports passed through before the war. So these new U.S. attacks may be an attempt to pressure Iran on that. Iran says it shot down a U.S. drone overnight, so we don't know how all of this will impact the talks, but we do know that trust between the U.S. and Iran is very low.
13: Yeah, where do the negotiations stand right now?
14: The deal is being negotiated in Qatar. Iran's semi-official state media says that this would be a deal to reopen the Strait of Hormuz within 1 month, and then within 2 months to try to reach an agreement on Iran's nuclear program. One main sticking point here is about U.S. sanctions. Iran wants a deal to unfreeze Iranian money that's being held abroad. And also, President Trump says Iran's enriched uranium should be destroyed. In Israel, Israeli officials think this is a bad deal. They say it would reopen the Strait of Hormuz, but it would not guarantee any progress on preventing Iran from creating a nuclear weapon. I want you to hear what the Israeli opposition leader, Yair Lapid, said on Monday to reporters.
15: The deal is bad for Israel, bad for the region. This deal means two things. First, that this will not be the last round of war. Second, that Netanyahu has failed to achieve every single one of the war's objectives as he himself defined them.
14: Prime Minister Benjamin Netanyahu had said the war would eliminate the Iranian threat against Israel, but Iran still has missiles. It still has proxy militias like Hezbollah in Lebanon. And many people in Israel say they think it's just a matter of time before there's another round of war with Iran.
13: You mentioned Lebanon. Iran wants that to be part of any deal. What is the latest there?
14: Yeah, there's a ceasefire there, but fire has not ceased. It actually has increased. Netanyahu said yesterday Israel would increase its attacks against Hezbollah because Hezbollah has been firing attack drones that have killed several Israeli soldiers in recent days and weeks. And so Israel last night attacked scores of targets throughout Lebanon. Lebanese state TV says one strike killed at least 12 people. Israel is expected to increase its strikes despite this declared ceasefire, and the U.S. is fully backing Israel. So the question is, will the U.S. restrain Israel so it doesn't spark a new war and jeopardize the Iran deal?
13: NPR's Daniel Estrin in Tel Aviv. Thank you, Daniel.
14: You're welcome.
12: Karim Sajidpour has been listening to Daniel with us. He has studied the U.S.-Iran relationship for decades and is at the Carnegie Endowment for International Peace. Karim, welcome back.
16: Great to be with you, Steve.
12: Okay, so President Trump said over the weekend that a deal was largely negotiated, and in fact, that deal seemed so solid that a lot of Republicans were upset. But since then, the president has insisted nobody's seen this deal. Maybe there's not even a deal. Rubio says there's work to do. So when you listen to all of it, does it seem to you that there is some framework for an agreement here?
16: I think, Steve, they've agreed to the topics of negotiation, which is the future of the Strait of Hormuz and Iran's uranium enrichment stockpile and its ability to enrich uranium. But negotiations between America and Iran are always zero trust and zero sum. And what that means is that they never happen quickly.
12: Daniel said in that report just now that they are talking of allowing 2 months to, quote, reach an agreement on Iran's nuclear program. I guess that means they do not have any agreement on Iran's nuclear program at this time.
16: So just for point of comparison, when Obama's nuclear deal, the JCPOA, was signed in 2015, that process took about 2 years of negotiations. And the animosity between the United States and Iran and the mistrust is even worse now than it was then. So I expect this to be a long process. The Iranian government doesn't really want to give up control over the Strait of Hormuz because they see that as a potential revenue stream and a potential deterrent to deter future attacks. Likewise, President Trump has to demand more from Iran than he did before the war in order to vindicate the enormous cost of this war. But Iran is feeling the same way. They say that, you know, they've sacrificed so much, and so they're demanding more. And so for those structural reasons, I expect this to be a much longer process than President Trump would like.
12: You mentioned the Strait of Hormuz and Iran not wanting to give up control over the Strait of Hormuz. Is the reality that so long as Iran's government remains in power, they have the ability to close the strait because they're going to be sitting right there? You can't change that.
16: That is unfortunately true, Steve, and it's cheap for them to do so. There's a huge economic asymmetry in that the tankers that go through the Strait of Hormuz are, you know, oftentimes $100 million tankers carrying hundreds of millions of dollars worth of oil, and Iran can disrupt this global thoroughfare with $20,000 drones. And I think because they've proven they could do it once, it may be tempting for them to try it again.
12: President Trump has repeatedly said it is hard to know who to negotiate with in Iran, that they're disorganized, that a lot of their leaders were killed, of course, in the early phases of the war. Does it seem accurate to you that it's not clear who's in charge?
16: Well, we don't know the health of Mujtaba Khamenei, the new supreme leader, but despite that, the regime has shown a surprising amount of cohesion. It's a regime which believe that they've prevailed in this war and that the war intended to destroy the regime, destroy their missiles, destroy their proxies, and that hasn't happened. And they're negotiating from a position of strength. So I don't think the obstacle here is that we don't know who to negotiate with. I think that the obstacle is that it's a regime which is demanding much more now than it was 3 months ago.
12: I'm interested in that phrase, negotiating from a position of strength. Are you telling me what the Iranian leaders believe, or do you think that Iran is in fact in a position of strength here?
16: Well, the metric for success for the Iranian regime was low, and that all they needed to do was survive to prevail in this war. And they've done more than that, in that they have unfortunately been able to profoundly disrupt the global economy, disrupt the American economy. And they realize that President Trump doesn't have any easy answers for that. And so for that reason, they feel they're negotiating from strength.
12: Is there a problem of timelines here? The president of the United States goes from news cycle to news cycle, and each news cycle is not even one day long. And you're telling me we're in a process that could take years.
16: The Iranian regime has been an adversary of America for 47 years. And that hostility, that ideological war is going to continue, even if negotiations are concluded. And for President Trump, he telegraphed to Iran that this was meant to just be a little excursion. And so there is a huge imbalance in timelines, and that Iran's entire identity is to oppose America, whereas for the Trump administration, for Trump himself, there's a lot of other things he wants to do in his presidency rather than just fight Iran.
12: Kareem Sajidpour at the Carnegie Endowment, thanks so much.
16: Thank you, Steve.
13: President Trump has a doctor's appointment today. The trip to Walter Reed Medical Center is his third official medical exam in just over a year. The White House calls it a routine appointment for the nearly 80-year-old president, NPR's Luke Garrett reports.
14: President Trump is the oldest person to take the oath of office, and he's the second oldest president in U.S. history after President Joe Biden. On the campaign trail, Trump repeatedly attacked the physical and mental acuity of the 81-year-old Biden. Here's Trump at a New York rally back in 2024.
17: He is incompetent, ladies and gentlemen. He is grossly incompetent.
14: Now nearly 80 himself, Trump is facing questions about his own health and vitality. Online photos of his swollen ankles and bruised hands have sparked repeated concerns about the president's fitness, concerns that the White House and Trump have had to explain. Last July, the White House revealed that Trump was diagnosed with chronic venous insufficiency, which caused the swelling in his legs. And in January of this year, Trump said his bruised hands were a result of taking a lot of aspirin. And yet the White House has continually and aggressively defended Trump's fitness, pointing to his packed schedule and high energy. Health Secretary Robert F. Kennedy Jr. went so far as to compliment the president's manliness on the Katie Miller podcast.
18: Dr. Oz looked at his medical records and said he's got the highest testosterone level that he's ever seen for an individual over 70 years old.
14: While Trump has been less than forthcoming about his own medical records, he's not alone. Presidents before him have guarded their medical details closely, often leaving the public with questions. So we reached out to Dr. Byron Lee. He's a professor at Stanford University who specializes in cardiovascular health, Trump's top medical concern, according to his own doctors.
19: It's very common to get annual physicals when you get to his age.
14: With the limited medical records released by the White House, Lee assessed the president's health in general terms. He says Trump's active schedule and high energy are both good for his health.
19: But he is older and he is a little overweight. And those are things to think about, put you at higher risk for heart disease.
14: As for the swollen ankles, Lee says the diagnosis of chronic venous insufficiency is not on its own a cause for concern. More than anything, Lee says he hopes Trump continues to lose weight and remains active. We asked the White House for what kind of tests and scans Trump is expected to get. The White House did not comment. Luke Garrett, NPR News, Washington.
13: This is NPR News.
5: I'm Tiziana Deering, and WBUR's Simone Rios is up next. 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
5: Temperatures are bracketing 60 degrees this hour. The WBUR Festival is this Friday and Saturday. 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I hope you'll join us. 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
5: This is WBUR's Morning Edition. In less than 3 weeks, Haiti's national soccer team will face Scotland in the World Cup right here in Massachusetts. The chance to see Les Grenadiers could be a once-in-a-lifetime opportunity for the third-largest Haitian community in the United States. But WBUR's Simone Rios reports that for the many who want to go to the game, tickets may be out of reach.
24: Haiti, for the first time since 1974, are going! Yes, sir, they are
0: Haiti's path to the World Cup was exhilarating. In November, they qualified with a win against Nicaragua.
24: And Haiti, through all the trials, through all the tribulations that their country has gone through, that these players have gone through, they have overcome.
0: That moment will long be remembered among the 80,000 Haitians who call Massachusetts home, and you can bet they'd happily fill Gillette Stadium. But unlike the Scotland fans, who've chartered 20 school buses to go to the game, many on the Haitian side are still scrambling for seats. A few hundred people gathered outside Boston City Hall for a Haiti flag-raising ceremony. Among the Haitian dignitaries, surely some would have landed tickets by now. The country's consul general in Boston, a popular radio host, a business leader, a pastor, they were all maybes, as were these fans.
1: Have you found tickets?
3: Not yet. I have not, really. At least I'd love to go to the first game here.
4: It's like a once-in-a-generational opportunity, right? Usually when your city is actually hosting the World Cup, but not even trying. But I don't even want to stress myself out. If they come, great. If they don't, I'll deal with it.
0: That was Carl Richard of Stoughton and Yanel Jean Torres of Mattapan. Moses Jean-Pierre is the head of a local nonprofit called Hoops for Haiti.
7: What we try to do is empower the youth through different programs. We would love to be able to find a way to get some tickets for our kids to go to the game.
0: He says he managed to see the Patriots at their first Super Bowl 23 years ago in New Orleans, but he does not have tickets to the Haiti game in Foxborough. He finds one guy in the crowd who says he's definitely going, a basketball player named Christ LeBron.
7: Where are you going to get the ticket?
25: My girlfriend, she already bought me a ticket.
7: You know you're the only one that said they got one.
25: Really? All I know, she said, Christ, get ready. We're going to go to Haiti against Scotland. I was like, I bet. I bet.
0: Haiti's second ever World Cup appearance is a source of immense pride for the poorest country in the Americas. But this year's tournament will take place in a United States that has turned hostile to many of its immigrants and to many of the countries playing in the Cup. A travel ban means only Haitians who already have visas will likely be able to enter the U.S. Wadner Pierre is a Haiti fan who lives in Foxborough.
20: Haitians would love to come to support the team, but they won't get a visa. Can you imagine?
0: Then there's immigration enforcement. Pierre says any encounter with police can result in an ICE arrest. He says many Haitians without permanent legal status will stay away from the stadium, and he wouldn't try to convince them otherwise.
20: Not in this situation. The reality is you will have more federal agents deployed around the stadium. You don't want to chance that.
0: Despite all the obstacles Haitian fans are facing, Pierre plays down the idea that there could be a scant presence at Gillette Stadium. Even some Scottish fans want to see a strong Haitian contingent on June 13th. Ian Cox is one of them.
26: The Scots are well known for creating a party atmosphere with everyone wherever they go. I mean, it's about love and it's about sharing good times with other people.
0: Cox is organizing a group of more than 1,000 people flying in from Scotland with kilts and bagpipes. He says fan rivalries are a key part of international soccer.
26: So I'd be very disappointed not to share that with lots of fans of the opposing team.
0: Smaller Haitian groups are planning to travel to Foxborough from places like Randolph and Mattapan, but the cost of tickets could change the tenor of the game, says Vincent Matheson. He studies sports economics at the College of the Holy Cross in Worcester.
27: I'm worried that these sort of prices is going to lead to World Cup atmospheres that are a bunch of rich guys looking at their phones and taking selfies for their influencer account.
0: Matheson got tickets to other World Cup games through a lottery system FIFA offered back in October. Most available tickets now are on the resale market, on platforms like StubHub and even FIFA's own resale website. But the cheapest tickets for Haiti versus Scotland are around $600, and many are listed for well into the thousands. Matheson says, consider holding off. There's a good chance resellers will slash prices as the game approaches.
27: If you're a local resident of a place where World Cup games are taking place, I think it's definitely worth your while to check those markets a day or two before matches and see whether you have kind of some last-minute panic sales.
0: Of course, there's no guarantee of that, but Haitian activist and teacher Charlot Lucien will take his chances. He lives walking distance from the stadium. Lucien says 5 carloads of friends are planning to park at his house and avoid the inflated train and bus fares. They'll have a pre-party, then head to Gillette ahead of the 9 p.m. coin toss.
1: So we will all walk with Haitian flags and then singing, chatting, and eating, and then hang around for 2 hours by the stadium. Those with no tickets are hoping that at around 5 of 9, prices will drop, and then they'll start buying tickets so you can get into the game.
0: If that doesn't work out, Lucien says no worries. They'll watch the game at his place. Haiti fans will also have community events in the Boston area to watch on a big screen. Some say that will be the best way to take it all in, with Haitian food and Haitian people, and no stress about finding tickets. For 90.9 WBUR, I'm Simone Rios.
5: 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The Hartford Whalers left Connecticut 30 years ago. They're the Carolina Hurricanes now. But Whalers merchandise is still a hot item for diehard fans. 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
6: Live from NPR News in Washington, I'm Dave Mattingly. Despite President Trump expressing optimism that the U.S. and Iran will agree to extend their ceasefire, U.S. Central Command says American forces attacked Iranian military targets yesterday. CENTCOM says Iranian missile launch sites were hit in southern Iran, along with boats placing mines. CENTCOM describes the attacks as self-defense. Russian forces launched more drones and ballistic missiles at Ukraine overnight, hours after Russia's foreign minister advised Secretary of State Marco Rubio to evacuate U.S. diplomatic staff and American citizens from Kyiv. There's a Senate runoff election today in Texas between Republicans John Cornyn and Ken Paxton. Cornyn is the incumbent seeking a fifth term. Paxton is the state's attorney general, who's been endorsed by President Trump, as Blaise Ganey with the Texas Newsroom reports.
8: Joshua Blank, a political scientist at University of Texas at Austin, says Trump's nod looks more like a stamp of approval.
9: My take on the endorsement is that the endorsement is an indicator that Trump believes that Paxton is likely to be the winner. And that the real question becomes, does his endorsement make that gap bigger than we thought it was going to be?
8: Cornyn has a lot of name recognition in the state, and that could go a long way. I'm Blaise Ganey in Austin.
6: This is NPR News.
5: Good morning. In Boston, you're with 90.9 WBUR, and I'm Tiziana Deering. Congressman Jake Auchincloss is calling out a fellow Democrat who's running for Senate in Maine. Graham Plattner is a Marine veteran challenging Republican incumbent Susan Collins for her Senate seat there. In his 20s, Plattner got a tattoo widely associated with Nazis. While speaking with CNN yesterday, Auchincloss, who is Jewish and also a Marine, said he finds Graham Plattner's tattoo personally disqualifying.
10: I hope Maine voters agree with me. I think there would be a mistake for the Democratic Party to think that Graham Plattner's brand of the Democratic Party is what wins us durable majorities throughout this country.
5: Plattner says he had the tattoo covered last fall after learning of its association to Nazi police. He said he got it during a night of drinking and was unaware of its symbolism. The region's power grid operator says it's preparing for hot weather when people crank those air conditioners. Phil Bishop reports that ISO New England says it will be ready for the warmer months ahead.
11: Summer is when the power grid experiences the most stress. Mary-Kate Colapietro is a spokesperson for ISO New England. She says they work with utility companies like Eversource to ensure their equipment can handle it.
12: We are constantly working and talking with the folks that do own this infrastructure to say, are you doing the maintenance that's needed to have this equipment ready for the summer? How much energy will you be able to produce at high capacity?
11: Last summer, energy demand in the region reached its highest level in a decade. Colapietro says since then, there have been some major additions to New England's power grid, like a new transmission line running from a hydroelectric plant in Canada. That will help the grid remain stable even if demand spikes again this year. For the New England News Collaborative, I'm Phil Bishop.
5: Tourism officials in the Berkshires are hoping to attract a new audience to the region this summer. Tourism director Lindsay Schmid says summer staples like Tanglewood and Jacob's Pillow continue to bring visitors year after year, but she says the area is increasingly attracting younger visitors with an expanded range of programming.
14: A lot of the programming has become so dynamic and diverse. We're able to sort of talk to that newer demographic in a very solid way in terms of offerings not only at our cultural venues, but at our wellness properties as well as with outdoor recreation.
5: Schmid says young people are increasingly drawn to North Adams area to hike and visit the Contemporary Art Museum, Mass MoCA. It's 7:34.
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5: The Sox host the Atlanta Braves tonight at 6:45. It's the start of a three-game series after they dropped three games at home over the weekend. Temperatures in the 80s the next 2 days will then drop back to the 60s again later this week. Today, sun, some clouds, a high around 84. Tonight, more clouds as we drop about 20 degrees. And then tomorrow, we start with heavy cloud cover. The sun pokes through a little later. Temperatures in the upper 80s, but a chance of a shower or a thunderstorm in the late afternoon. 63 degrees in Boston. 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
16: 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I'm Layla Faldin.
17: And I'm Steve Inskeep. Good morning. Today we bring you the largely unreported stories of fishermen from Ecuador. The fishermen say they were attacked and their boats were destroyed, and they say the United States did it. The United States has carried out more than 50 strikes in the Eastern Pacific and the Caribbean since September, killing almost 200 people. The Trump administration says it is targeting alleged narco-traffickers within the law. So what really happened to those Ecuadorian fishermen? NPR's Kerry Khan reports.
18: For generations, the Flores family has been fishing off Ecuador's Pacific coast. Many of them, along with Lisi, the guard dog, live in this compound high on the hill above San Mateo's tiny harbor. My papi started it all, says 51-year-old Jose Hernan Flores. He built the family business. But rising costs and extorting drug gangs left them with just one boat, the Negra Francisca Duarte. Flores was at the helm of the boat in early March, fishing off the Galapagos Islands. We had been out about 2 weeks with a crew of 16, he says. When about 1:30 in the afternoon, the guys say, Captain, look, two drones are coming at us. One then ripped through the captain's cabin. Boom, it exploded. The cabin filled with flames, he said. His nephew, Jordi Flores, lay on the floor bleeding. Everyone then scrambled into two small fishing boats and headed toward a big blue ship they had seen days before. They thought it was a tuna trawler. Flores' cousin filmed this video as he came upon the burning Negra Francisca hours later. He sent word to shore, the crew was gone. The family pressed local authorities to launch a search, and that never happened. After an agonizing week, a call came in. The crew was alive in El Salvador. Captain Flores explains.
3: Nosotros nos acercamos cuando dice, levanta la mano, levanta la mano.
18: As we got closer to that big blue boat, armed men screamed, put up your hands, he says. The men spoke to each other in English. They tied our hands with plastic cuffs. He said they put hoods over their heads, except Flores's injured nephew, Jordi. He was taken to a makeshift medical unit to treat a sliced, bleeding foot.
3: Estaba aquí acostado y el pizarrón acá y ellos escribiendo. Escribían del barco, de los drones.
18: I was laying there and I could see a board on the wall. They had drawn our boat, the drones, they were all bickering over it, Jordi Flores tells me. But it was all in English, so he couldn't understand. The crew, hooded and cuffed, spent the night on the deck in the cold rain before being transferred to a Salvadoran-flagged vessel, says Captain Flores. Once on land in El Salvador, the crew had to pay their flights home. They face no charges in the U.S., El Salvador, or in Ecuador. NPR reached out to multiple U.S. agencies about the fishermen's allegations. The military Southern Command said they had no knowledge of the incident. No one had answers either in the U.S. Embassy in Quito, the U.S. Coast Guard, the White House, the CIA, or the DEA, which told NPR it does not conduct kinetic strikes.
4: 38, el 3 con el 8, 38.
18: At the family compound in San Mateo, the Floreses gather in the courtyard for a Sunday game of bingo. One of the cousins calls out the numbers. Jordi Flores doesn't join in. He's in his bed in his small house. Doctors say he needs a skin graft operation that will cost $1,800. The family says they're organizing a town-wide bingo night to try and raise the funds. Carrie Kahn, NPR News, San Mateo, Ecuador.
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7: The Trump administration's $50 billion fund for rural health care is a Republican talking point in the midterm campaigns. But officials in some rural areas say that money won't necessarily reopen hospitals that have already closed. Sarah Jane Tribble with our partner KFF Health News reports from North Carolina.
13: When Martin General Hospital closed abruptly in 2023, it left a county of about 22,000 residents with no hospital and no highly trained paramedics. Deborah Pierce's brother died the following year, a heart attack at home. The what-ifs keep nagging her.
19: The sad thing is we'll never know if he could have been saved that night or not because we don't have a higher level of care in this county.
13: Stanley Sears was 50 years old. Records show that an emergency crew moved him to the living room floor and worked on him for 30 minutes. Then they called his death. Pierce says she no longer has anyone to argue with.
19: Bless him. I sure did miss that boy. Was he perfect? Absolutely not.
13: When open, the hospital's ER treated thousands of patients a year. Even on the day it closed, it treated 23 patients, says County Manager Drew Batts.
21: There is unfortunately a fair percentage of that 23 that would never make it to another ED department due to transportation issues and just not having the resources to be able to go.
13: Batts is now working with the region's big healthcare system to reopen the local hospital. He's also trying to hire certified paramedics. But neither of those projects will use federal money, he says. Trump's $50 billion rural healthcare fund is part of Republicans' big, beautiful bill. But there are limits on how it can be used when it comes to the construction and expansion of healthcare facilities.
21: Everything that I have seen and dug into on the $50 billion is not something that is specifically going to help our situation. From what I can tell, it may have an impact to some degree, but it's not going to help us get this place reopened.
13: States are supposed to use the federal money to improve the overall health of their rural residents, who often live sicker and die younger than their urban counterparts. Indiana leaders plan to pay signing bonuses to rural physicians. In Alabama, officials want to use robots for ultrasounds to improve maternity care. In North Carolina, the strategy is to distribute the money to big organizations in six regions of the state. In this election year, Republicans are prepared to tout the Rural Health Fund as a win. But Democrats say it's not enough. Still, Deborah Pierce is a Republican and believes Trump will find a way to help Martin County.
19: Old man's doing his job up in there. I got to give it to him, 100%. But
0: you think he's going to get the money here?
19: I'm praying he's going to get the money here. And so far, all these people out here praying, there's some answered prayers that's happening every day. So we can only pray and hope, you know.
23: Pierce says she's voting a straight red ticket in November, no matter what happens with federal funding. In Williamson, North Carolina, I'm Sarah Jane Tribble.
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1: This is 90.9 WBUR. At the top of the hour, Russia launched an attack that hit every district in Ukraine's capital, Kyiv. Ukraine continues long-range attacks on Russia's war machine, and neighboring Belarus is talking war. We bring you the latest in the years-long conflict just after 8 o'clock. It's 7:43.
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1: In business news, Memorial Day marks the unofficial start of summer tourism. And on Cape Cod now, hotel rooms and Airbnbs are filling up fast. Paul Nedzwicki is the head of the Cape Cod Chamber of Commerce. He says people thinking about a summer visit should book early.
3: There still is some availability. Peak season is obviously more difficult, but you've got some flexibility on when you can visit earlier in June or later in August or in through September. There is still availability, and the locals will tell you that I think September is their favorite month.
1: Nedzwicki adds that he's expecting a slight bump in tourism this summer because of the rising price for gas and airplane tickets. Boston's Museum of Fine Arts will reimagine some of its paintings by adding hot dogs. You heard that right. The upcoming display is a collaboration with Chelsea-based Kayem Foods, the maker of Fenway Franks. It will feature works from the MFA's 18th Century Art of the Americas Gallery. Noni Gadson is the MFA's Senior Curator of American Decorative Arts and explains what's happening.
4: We're delighted to partner with Kayem and really bringing some fun and lightness to some paintings in our collection by inserting hot dogs in them. And this will include portraits of George Washington and other icons of our collection.
1: The hot dog art will begin a citywide tour June 4th at Faneuil Hall. I'm Tiziana Deering. Thanks for spending part of Tuesday with 90.9 WBUR.
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0: It's Morning Edition from NPR News. I'm Leila Fadel.
6: And I'm Steve Inskeep. Good morning. The Carolina Hurricanes are close to the Stanley Cup Finals. It's a reason for Carolina hockey fans to feel excited, and for Connecticut hockey fans to feel something, too. The Hurricanes used to be the Hartford Whalers until they moved south. That happened almost 30 years ago, which has not been long enough for Whalers fans to get over it. Connecticut Public Radio's Abigail Brown reports.
7: It was April of 1997 when thousands of fans packed into Connecticut's Hartford Civic Center to watch the Hartford Whalers hockey team play their final game. Then SportsCenter reporter John Forslin recognized the gravity of the game and its importance for fans.
8: Well, it's the meaningless game with tremendous meaning. Both teams, the Hartford Whalers, the Tampa Bay Lightning, have been eliminated from Stanley Cup playoff contention. But for Whaler fans and the team, today means everything.
7: On the 29th anniversary of that final game, more than a dozen Whalers fans cram into a Connecticut sports bar on a Monday night. 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
9: We always toast the boys, you know, in honor of the last game. So, with that being said, let's toast our boys. 29 years. God bless them. We miss you forever. Go Whale.
10: Long live the Whale.
9: Long live the Whale.
11: Whale is forever.
7: Big companies being unwilling to buy into the team and outdated facilities are what led to the Whale's departure from Connecticut. They moved down south to Raleigh, North Carolina, and rebranded as the Carolina Hurricanes. Many Whalers fans made the shift in allegiance to the Hurricanes, but for some, like Booster Club Secretary Jim Lamoureux, who was a Whalers season ticket holder, it just wasn't the same. He still misses the camaraderie.
11: You got to know people. They were kind of like friends and family that said, the people behind you, like, how's your kid doing her Little League game this week? Or how's your wife feeling? She missed the last game.
7: Hartford Mayor Arunan Arulampalam often sports a Whalers pin, and residents ask him to do what he can to bring back the Whalers.
12: It kills me that we are a city with this size media market and no professional sports teams. And I continue to believe that we would not just be able to support a major league sports franchise, but I think most major league sports franchises would be able to thrive here in the city.
7: As for why the Whalers still have such a strong fan base nearly 30 years later, experts like Kurt Bodenhausen, a sports valuations reporter with Sportico, say it comes down to nostalgia and city pride.
13: Sports are emotional, and so people still gravitate to the teams they rooted for as kids or even adults, or the memories they shared with their children or their parents at these games.
7: Hartford Whalers co-founder Howard Baldwin wants the NHL to bring the franchise back to Connecticut, but it's out of his hands.
14: I'm not afraid to say they never should have been allowed to leave. And that's one of the sad moments in my life. But you also, to the people back there, you never want to give up. Who's to say?
7: Baldwin hopes to form a sports memorabilia museum in Hartford, selling fresh Whalers gear and keeping alive the hope for a return of the Whale. For NPR News, I'm Abigail Brown.

0: Harpooning, another story of America. 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
1: And this is 90.9 WBUR. Coming up in about half an hour, we'll look at bipartisan efforts to stop a $1.8 billion fund that the Trump administration says is for people victimized by the Biden administration. It's part of a settlement within Trump's executive branch, and it's receiving wide pushback.
2: People are upset about the idea of the president creating a $1.8 billion fund to pay off his cronies.
1: That's in 30 minutes. It's 7:50.
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1: Temperatures are in the low 60s this hour. Here's a look at some of the stories we're following for you this Tuesday morning. International health leaders say an Ebola outbreak in East Africa has killed a suspected 200 people. California officials are lifting evacuation orders for thousands after a chemical tank was damaged over the weekend. And former Massachusetts state representative and civil rights activist Ben Swan has died at age 92. 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
0: 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I'm Steve Inskeep.
6: And I'm Layla Faldin. The way some musicians play, you think they'll never die. Theodore Sonny Rollins was one of them. He was a saxophonist revered for his huge tone and seemingly inexhaustible improvisations. Rollins did, in fact, die Monday. He was 95. Rollins had 2 Grammys. He was the National Endowment for the Arts Jazz Master, a recipient of a Kennedy Center honor, and a National Medal of the Arts. Howard Mandel has an appreciation.
7: Sonny Rollins was the very incarnation of a modern jazz musician. His art was his life.
8: All these prizes are nice. I appreciate them. I don't go crazy about it because you have to do your work whether you get recognized or not. The real deal is doing it as best you can do it, and that's its own reward.
7: For Sonny Rollins, the real deal was playing the tenor saxophone. He became beloved internationally as the last man standing, the reigning star of the generation that turned jazz from bluesy entertainment into a personally expressive, ever-changing art form without losing its bluesy, entertaining side.

0: 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I'm Leila Fadel.
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4: Kyiv is working to recover from Russian strikes on every district in the Ukrainian capital. It's Tuesday, May 26th. This is WBUR's Morning Edition. Good morning. I'm Tiziana Deering. Coming up, Belarus is talking war as Ukraine continues to launch long-range strikes on Russia's war machine. Plus, it's primary day in Texas, and Democrats are watching the most expensive Republican primary battle in history unfold.
5: One thing you don't do in politics is if your enemy is digging a hole, you don't run over and take the shovel out of their hand.
4: And an island has popped up in Fort Point Channel. Conservationists put it there.
6: So what we're doing here is really, you know, closing our eyes and imagining what was down here in the sediment 1,000 years ago.
4: That weather you wanted over the weekend, it's here today. It's 8:01.
7: Live from NPR News in Washington, I'm Korva Coleman. Iran says it has shot down a U.S. drone after the U.S. targeted Iranian Navy boats. That comes as Iran and the U.S. are negotiating a deal to reopen the Strait of Hormuz and enter nuclear talks. NPR's Daniel Estrin reports from Tel Aviv.
8: Secretary of State Marco Rubio said a deal could be days away, but it's unclear how the latest military escalation will affect efforts to reach a deal. Iran said at least 4 naval officers were killed in the U.S. attacks. The U.S. says it was targeting boats laying mines. And Iran reported explosions around a city on the Strait of Hormuz. That's the strategic waterway crucial to the world's oil and gas supplies that the U.S. wants Iran to reopen. Israel's opposition leader Yair Lapid called the Iran deal being negotiated bad. He argued it would be a matter of time before another war erupts between Israel and Iran. Daniel Estrin, NPR News, Tel Aviv.
7: Russia's foreign ministry is warning of a new round of heavy airstrikes on decision-making centers in Ukraine's capital, Kyiv. The Russian threat comes just 2 days after Russian forces carried out one of the heaviest airstrikes on the Ukrainian capital in more than 4 years of war. NPR's Charles Maines reports from Moscow.
9: Russia's top diplomat, Foreign Minister Sergei Lavrov, says he informed Secretary of State Marco Rubio of Russia's intention to carry out the attacks, and his ministry issued a statement calling on foreigners to leave the capital at once. Ukraine's government and European Union representatives in turn accused Moscow of trying to sow fear and panic in Kyiv. Russia's justified its recent bombardment of the city as retaliation for alleged Ukrainian attacks against civilians. In particular, the Kremlin points to what it says was a deliberate drone strike last week on a college dormitory in Russian-occupied Luhansk that killed more than 20 people. Ukraine maintains its

0: It's NPR News.
1: This is 90.9 WBUR. In 10 minutes, we'll look at the cost of being a World Cup fan in North America this year. It's the first time FIFA's World Cup will be in North America in 32 years. Stay with us. It's 8:43.
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1: In business news, that Men's World Cup that begins next month is making it difficult for seasonal summer workers from other countries who work in places like Cape Cod to get here, as the country expects 2 million international visitors. WBUR's Zeninjor Enwemeka reports workers are struggling to get visas.
3: The Trump administration has prioritized visas for World Cup travelers. That's great for international fans. But it's also made it harder for people like Daniel Castillo to get a visa. He's from Colombia and was supposed to start work at a fast food restaurant in Hyannis this month.
4: I didn't expect the World Cup to be a problem, you know? I thought it could be even a good thing because I thought that means tourists, that means business, money. And it's kind of sad because here in this part of the world, we all love soccer.
3: Castillo says he may have to give up his plans to work on the Cape. Businesses there rely on roughly 5,000 international students to work each summer. For 90.9 WBUR, I'm Zeninjor Enwemeka.
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1: This is WBUR's Morning Edition. There is an island in Fort Point Channel that wasn't there just a few days ago. Right now, it looks like a raft full of mud with a few sprigs of green grass peeking out. But when the grass grows, it will become part of a floating wetland. WBUR's Bianca Garcia explains why conservation groups are putting these wetlands in the water.
6: Before Boston had glass buildings and waterside walkways, its coastline was mostly marsh. Then developers filled most of that in and built seawalls to keep the ocean out. One towers over Chris Mancini as he stands on a dock in Fort Point Channel.
7: You've got almost sheer sides to the channel up and down, made out of large granite blocks. Some of it's got some seaweed starting to grow on it.
6: But not much else. Mancini is the director of the nonprofit Save the Harbor, Save the Bay. He says the landscape between land and water used to be wetlands full of life. They kept the water clean and controlled flooding. Boston could really use that right now because stormwater runoff and high tides are worsening with climate change. But it's hard to bring back coastal ecosystems when the city is already built up. Enter the floating wetland. Save the Harbor, Save the Bay is working with developers to build wetlands straight into the water. Landscapers and engineers push wheelbarrows of mulch onto a pontoon. Its footprint is about the size of a small house. Galen Fulford is the founding director of Biomatrix Water, a Scottish company that builds these wetlands.
8: So what we're doing here is really, you know, closing our eyes and imagining what was down here in the sediment 1,000 years ago, and we're just sucking it up and resurrecting it and bringing it back to the surface.
6: Biomatrix has installed over 200 floating wetlands in more than 20 countries. But this one is special because it's in saltwater, a harsh growing environment for plants. So landscapers chose native species that would thrive here.
9: I've been told to go until I can see a little bit of water.
6: Pablo Brenes Coto works for the Charles River Conservancy. He's one of the people planting the wetland. As he digs into the soil, the seawater below pulses upwards towards his feet.
9: Look at that. Yeah, this is like nice and moist. This is like perfect.
6: Brynäs Koto pats a wispy bundle of grass into place and lets its roots touch the water. They'll extend downward as the grass grows and provide habitat for fish and crustaceans. And the plants can help soak up pollution, like phosphorus that comes from fertilizer and sewage runoff. That yucky stuff becomes food for toxic algae. The Charles River has suffered algal blooms every summer for the past decade. Here's Max Brome, Director of Green Infrastructure in Boston.
0: If you put too much food in your fish tank and you don't have a good filter, if you are putting too much phosphorus from stormwater into your river and you don't have vegetation, that river is going to just grow a lot of algae.
6: The Charles River Conservancy thought a floating wetland might help, so they set one afloat in 2020 under the Longfellow Bridge. Rome studied the impacts of the wetland. He found it provides habitat to critters that eat algae. But he says this wetland is tiny compared to the massive flowing river.
0: The water is constantly mixing, so we don't necessarily think it's going to change the composition of the water.
6: But a bunch more wetlands might make a difference. Here's Fulford again from Biomatrix. The company also designed the Charles River installation.
8: You know, you put in an island, you say, well, is this going to clean up the Charles? Of course not. But is it an incremental step in the other direction? Absolutely.
6: So stay tuned. The Charles River Conservancy is angling to put up to 40,000 square feet of floating wetland near MIT's campus. And the Museum of Science is designing a few installations, too. Boston's waterways might look very different in a decade. For 90.9 WBUR, I'm Bianca Garcia.
1: Stay with WBUR this morning. The U.S. has conducted new strikes against Iran. Meanwhile, Israel demonstrates concern over the deal the U.S. and Iran may strike to open the Strait of Hormuz. We'll have all the latest for you at the top of the hour. This is WBUR, and it's 8:50.
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1: This morning, here are some of the stories that we're following. Israel's military is launching a new wave of strikes on Lebanon after leaders said they would intensify attacks on the armed group Hezbollah. The Congressional Black Caucus is urging companies to oppose Republican-led efforts to redraw election lines in majority black districts. And in Brockton, the school committee is planning to lay off 6 teachers and 20 school staff. It's 66 degrees in Boston. Stay connected today. 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
16: From Marketplace, I'm Nova Safo. Good morning. OpenAI CEO Sam Altman is toning down his talk of a jobs apocalypse caused by the adoption of artificial intelligence tools. He spoke at a conference in Australia. Marketplace's Nancy Marshall-Genzer has more.
18: Sam Altman told the conference he thought AI would have had more of an impact on the elimination of entry-level white-collar jobs by now. He said his intuitions were just off, and he's, quote, delighted to be wrong about this. Altman says there's a human part of work that can't be replaced, and he found that out himself when he started using AI to respond to emails and Slack messages, but went back to answering some messages himself. Altman concluded that AI won't cause a jobs apocalypse. It is expected to have an impact, though. Goldman Sachs estimates that AI will displace 6 to 7% of jobs over a decade. I'm Nancy Marshall Genzer for Marketplace.
16: The U.S. bombed sites in Iran last night, and oil prices are doing the expected this morning. Let's do the numbers. Brent crude futures are up about 0.3%. Wall Street opens next hour, but Dow, S&P, and NASDAQ futures are up too, in the 0.5% to about 1 2/10% range. This week, we get a revised reading for first quarter gross domestic product. The preliminary read was +2%. Marketplace's Stephanie Hughes has more on what an update will tell us about consumer spending and business investment.
19: There was some weather in a lot of the U.S. this winter, and Bank of America economist Stephen Juneau predicts that'll drag down GDP growth.
20: You had snow where you don't typically have snow, cold weather where you don't typically have cold weather. So that led to airport closures, or at least cancellations, right?
19: People couldn't travel to weekend getaways far from that snow or get out to watch basketball games or concerts. In economic terms, buy services. And we get a lot more information on that in this week's estimate.
20: Services is basically a guess in the initial release.
19: Meanwhile, Truist economist Mike Scordellas is going to be watching for changes to imports because those directly affect American manufacturers' ability to do what they need to do.
21: Nearly every product, whether it's made in the U.S. or not, typically has some sort of component or coating of some sort that comes from somewhere else.
19: This GDP reading doesn't take into account the last 2 months of geopolitical turmoil. But Scordellas says it does tell us how healthy the economy was going into this. I'm Stephanie Hughes for Marketplace.
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16: We are less than a month away from the start of soccer's World Cup. It takes place in North America for the first time in 32 years. So far, the buzz around the world's most popular sporting event has been about its high costs. Tickets can run anywhere from hundreds to thousands of dollars. Public transit fares to some matches will cost $50 or more. Marketplace's Henry Epp has the details.
22: Manuel Rueda of Bogota, Colombia, has been to every World Cup since 1994 with his dad. They typically go to at least 9 matches each time. Sometimes they catch Colombia in the group stage, and they've often gone to some of the big games towards the end of the tournament, including the final. The total cost of those trips?
23: It's usually a minimum like $10,000 per person. It's not cheap, okay? It's not cheap even if it's in Qatar or in Russia or in Brazil.
22: But this year in the U.S., he expects they'll pay almost twice that much for hotels, flights, and especially tickets, even though they're not splurging on the big game.
23: This time we're not going to the final. Too much.
22: They'll also miss Colombia playing Portugal in the group stage because those tickets were in the thousands of dollars, he says.
23: Yeah, whatever. Cristiano Ronaldo is in the game, but it's not worth it.
22: At least Rueda says he bought their plane tickets to the 6 different cities they'll visit when they were still around $200 each. With rising fuel prices, airfares are climbing fast. Kevin Baxter had some sticker shock as he booked his flights.
24: You know, the tickets that I had priced a couple of months ago for U.S. group play games, now that I'm actually buying the tickets, they're 3 and 4 times more expensive than they were just 4 or 5 months ago.
22: Baxter has an expense account that'll cover the costs. He's a sports reporter for the LA Times, who's covered 7 men's and women's World Cups, including a couple with long distances between cities. And when he booked his travel and lodging across Russia 8 years ago, for instance,
24: the prices that we paid seemed reasonable to me. I didn't feel like, you know, we were getting gouged. This one just feels different.
22: At least in terms of tickets to the matches, it has been different from past Cups. Sports economist Victor Matheson of the College of the Holy Cross has receipts from 1994, the last time the Cup was in the U.S. Back then, he saw Romania take on Switzerland in Detroit.
3: So that's a second-tier game in a second-tier city. No insult to Detroit. I paid $50 for those tickets.
22: With inflation, that would be about $112 today. This year, for a ticket to Scotland versus Morocco in Boston, a similar kind of match, Matheson paid $400.
3: So we're talking about a gigantic increase in one generation of the World Cup.

0: 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I'm Henry Epp for Marketplace.
1: 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I'm Nova Safo with the Marketplace Morning Report. 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
3: I'm Director of Engineering Operations and IT, Jeff Graves. 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
4: The Trump administration is adjusting expectations over when it might reach a deal with Iran. It's Tuesday, May 26th. This is WBUR's Morning Edition. Good morning, I'm Tiziana Deering. Meanwhile, the U.S. has made what it calls defensive strikes in Iran, targeting missile sites and boats. Plus, Haiti plays Scotland in Boston's first World Cup match next month. Fans in Boston's Haitian community are pumped, but some fans may miss the game.
5: Haitians would love to come to support the team, but they won't get a visa. Can you imagine?
4: And questions around Donald Trump's health swirl as the oldest president ever to take the oath of office sees the doctor today.
6: He is older and he is a little overweight. Those are things to think about, put you at higher risk for heart disease.
4: Sun with some clouds today and a high around 84. It's 9:01.
7: Live from NPR News in Washington, I'm Corva Coleman. Texas Republicans are holding a runoff primary election today for the U.S. Senate. It pits incumbent GOP Senator John Cornyn against Texas Attorney General Ken Paxton, who has been endorsed by President Trump. NPR's Claudia Grisales says the GOP runoff vote has exposed a crack in Republican Party politics.
8: Brandon Roddinghouse, a political science professor at the University of Houston, says this is part of a bigger national struggle.
9: The Republican Party is pulling itself apart. Ideologically, this has been a long time coming.
8: The MAGA movement grew the party more than a decade ago. Now the question is the party's tent shrinking over Trump administration policies and its falling poll numbers?
7: NPR's Claudia Grisales reporting. The winner of the GOP Senate primary will go on to face Democratic State Senator James Tallarico in the fall. The White House says President Trump will visit his doctors today as part of a routine dental and medical assessment. Trump is the oldest person to be inaugurated as president. NPR's Deepa Shivaram reports there are persistent questions about his health and fitness for office.
10: Trump will visit Walter Reed National Military Medical Center outside Washington, D.C. It's typically where presidents are treated. The White House says this visit is, quote, part of his regular preventative health care. His last annual physical exam was in April 2025. Then last October, he went back to Walter Reed for a scheduled follow-up. The White House later revealed that was for a CT scan. Trump is the second oldest president in U.S. history after former President Joe Biden. For months, there have been questions about the president's health, including over his bruised hand and apparent fatigue during events. Trump has said the bruising is from taking too much aspirin. Deepa Shivaram, NPR News.
7: The World Health Organization says there are more than 100 confirmed Ebola deaths in Democratic Republic of the Congo. This comes as some health clinics in DRC have been attacked. NPR's Gabriella Emanuel reports people are demanding the bodies of their deceased loved ones.
11: Corpses of Ebola patients can be highly contagious, with the virus spreading through bodily fluids. In past outbreaks, funerals have helped drive the spread of Ebola. So doctors in the DRC are trying to change burial practices that are often centered around multi-day funeral rituals.
12: We have to build trust.
11: Dr. Baburu Kengeza is the Ebola response lead for Save the Children in his native DRC. He says the attacks underscore a problem.
12: Well, we didn't get the right message to the population. Let us maybe start from the scratch.
11: He says his team has engaged local leaders, including mayors, village chiefs,

0: and religious leaders to explain safe burials to their communities. Gabriela Emanuel, NPR News.
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2: Good morning. In Boston, I'm Tiziana Deering, and we're 90.9 WBUR. We'll start in Brockton, where they're moving forward with a plan to lay off 6 teachers and 20 school paraprofessionals. The school committee voted to approve the cuts during a meeting last week, and they come as the district grapples with lower-than-expected funding from the city. The Enterprise reports the final number of layoffs depend on how many teachers and staff retire or leave the district for other reasons at the end of this school year. State officials want to remove a major barrier to nuclear power in Massachusetts. House lawmakers have passed legislation that would repeal a requirement for a statewide vote before building any new reactors. WBUR's Barbara Moran reports the state Senate is expected to weigh in this summer.
3: Advocates for nuclear power say it could lower energy costs and help the state meet its climate goals. But even if lawmakers roll back the rule calling for a statewide vote, Massachusetts is unlikely to see new nuclear reactors anytime soon. That's according to Sukesh Agarwal, a professor of nuclear engineering at UMass Lowell and author of the Healey administration's nuclear roadmap.
4: There are still over 7 different agencies within the state that would be involved before even a siting of a energy project can move forward, let alone a nuclear project.
3: Many longtime opponents of nuclear energy say new designs for smaller reactors do not curb their concerns about safety. For 90.9 WBUR, I'm Barbara Moran.
2: Today is Tony Rose Day in the city of Boston. Rose is considered an architect of the city's music scene in the 70s and 80s, which produced acts like New Edition and New Kids on the Block. WBUR's Amanda Beland has more on Rose's legacy and how the city's celebrating it.
5: Rose grew up in Roxbury. After serving in Vietnam, he dedicated the next decades of his life to building a vibrant music scene in the city. His wife, Yvonne Rose, says he was a friend and mentor to many.
6: He left behind a flood of people who remember working with him, who remember what he did to help them launch their career.
5: That sound would lay the foundation for hip-hop. Boston will name the intersection of Cabot and Whittier Streets after Rose, who died last May at age 74. A dedication ceremony will be held today, followed by private events. For 90.9 WBUR, I'm Amanda Beland.
2: It's 9:06.
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2: The Red Sox are looking to move their way up out of the bottom of the American League East. They trail the top Tampa Bay Rays by 13 games. The Sox host the Atlanta Braves in a 3-game series starting tonight at Fenway at 6:45. Should be good baseball weather, mostly sunny today, some clouds, a high of around 84 degrees. Overnight, we drop into the 60s, more clouds roll in. Tomorrow, stouts quite cloudy. We will get some sun peeking through. We'll have a high in the upper 80s, and there's a small chance of a shower or a thunderstorm in the afternoon. 66 degrees now. Thanks for choosing 90.9 WBUR.
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9: It's Morning Edition from NPR News. I'm Steve Inskeep.
10: And I'm Leila Fadel. The United States launched new attacks on Iran in the midst of a ceasefire.
9: The U.S. Central Command says it targeted missile launch sites and boats trying to lay mines. The U.S. describes this strike as self-defense while the U.S. tries to negotiate an end to the war with Iran. President Trump raised expectations for peace with a claim over the weekend that an agreement was largely negotiated. Trump and other officials have since said they need more negotiation.
10: Israeli officials have insisted they will continue attacking in one of the fronts of the war in Lebanon, where there is also supposed to be a ceasefire. NPR's Daniel Estrin is following all of this from Tel Aviv and joins me now. Good morning, Daniel.
11: Good morning, Leila.
10: So what were these U.S. attacks on Iran trying to achieve?
11: U.S. Central Command says it attacked targets, including Iranian boats, trying to place mines. And Iran named at least 4 Navy officers killed. Iranian state TV also reported big explosions around a city on the Strait of Hormuz. We know that Iran laid mines in the Strait of Hormuz during the war, blocking oil and gas ships from passing through. And that's the main issue in these talks to reopen the Strait of Hormuz. That's where a fifth of the world's oil and gas exports passed through before the war. So these new U.S. attacks may be an attempt to pressure Iran on that. Iran says it shot down a U.S. drone overnight, so we don't know how all of this will impact the talks, but we do know that trust between the U.S. and Iran is very low.
10: Yeah, where do the negotiations stand right now?
11: The deal is being negotiated in Qatar. Iran's semi-official state media says that this would be a deal to reopen the Strait of Hormuz within 1 month, and then within 2 months to try to reach an agreement on Iran's nuclear program. One main sticking point here is about U.S. sanctions. Iran wants a deal to unfreeze Iranian money that's being held abroad. And also, President Trump says Iran's enriched uranium should be destroyed. In Israel, Israeli officials think this is a bad deal. They say it would reopen the Strait of Hormuz, but it would not guarantee any progress on preventing Iran from creating a nuclear weapon. I want you to hear what the Israeli opposition leader, Yair Lapid, said on Monday to reporters.
12: The deal is bad for Israel, bad for the region. This deal means two things. First, that this will not be the last round of war. Second, that Netanyahu has failed to achieve every single one of the war's objectives as he himself defined them.
11: Prime Minister Benjamin Netanyahu had said the war would eliminate the Iranian threat against Israel, but Iran still has missiles. It still has proxy militias like Hezbollah in Lebanon. And many people in Israel say they think it's just a matter of time before there's another round of war with Iran.
10: You mentioned Lebanon. Iran wants that to be part of any deal. What is the latest there?
11: Yeah, there's a ceasefire there, but fire has not ceased. It actually has increased. Netanyahu said yesterday Israel would increase its attacks against Hezbollah because Hezbollah has been firing attack drones that have killed several Israeli soldiers in recent days and weeks. And so Israel last night attacked scores of targets throughout Lebanon. Lebanese state TV says one strike killed at least 12 people. Israel is expected to increase its strikes despite this declared ceasefire, and the U.S. is fully backing Israel. So the question is, will the U.S. restrain Israel so it doesn't spark a new war and jeopardize the Iran deal?
10: NPR's Daniel Estrin in Tel Aviv. Thank you, Daniel.
11: You're welcome.
9: Karim Sajidpour has been listening to Daniel with us. He has studied the U.S.-Iran relationship for decades and is at the Carnegie Endowment for International Peace. Karim, welcome back.
13: Great to be with you, Steve.
9: Okay, so President Trump said over the weekend that a deal was largely negotiated, and in fact, that deal seemed so solid that a lot of Republicans were upset. But since then, the president has insisted nobody's seen this deal. Maybe there's not even a deal. Rubio says there's work to do. So when you listen to all of it, does it seem to you that there is some framework for an agreement here?
13: I think, Steve, they've agreed to the topics of negotiation, which is the future of the Strait of Hormuz and Iran's uranium enrichment stockpile and its ability to enrich uranium. But negotiations between America and Iran are always zero trust and zero sum. And what that means is that they never happen quickly.
9: Daniel said in that report just now that they are talking of allowing 2 months to, quote, reach an agreement on Iran's nuclear program. I guess that means they do not have any agreement on Iran's nuclear program at this time.
13: So just for point of comparison, when Obama's nuclear deal, the JCPOA, was signed in 2015, that process took about 2 years of negotiations. And the animosity between the United States and Iran and the mistrust is even worse now than it was then. So I expect this to be a long process. The Iranian government doesn't really want to give up control over the Strait of Hormuz because they see that as a potential revenue stream and a potential deterrent to deter future attacks. Likewise, President Trump has to demand more from Iran than he did before the war in order to vindicate the enormous costs of this war. But Iran is feeling the same way. They say that, you know, they've sacrificed so much, and so they're demanding more. And so for those structural reasons, I expect this to be a much longer process than President Trump would like.
9: You mentioned the Strait of Hormuz and Iran not wanting to give up control over the Strait of Hormuz. Is the reality that so long as Iran's government remains in power, they have the ability to close the strait because they're going to be sitting right there? You can't change that.
13: That is unfortunately true, Steve, and it's cheap for them to do so. There's a huge economic asymmetry in that the tankers that go through the Strait of Hormuz are, you know, oftentimes $100 million tankers carrying hundreds of millions of dollars worth of oil, and Iran can disrupt this global thoroughfare with $20,000 drones. And I think because they've proven they could do it once, it may be tempting for them to try it again.
9: President Trump has repeatedly said it is hard to know who to negotiate with in Iran, that they're disorganized, that a lot of their leaders were killed, of course, in the early phases of the war. Does that seem accurate to you, that it's not clear who's in charge?
13: Well, we don't know the health of Mujtaba Khamenei, the new supreme leader, but despite that, the regime has shown a surprising amount of cohesion. It's a regime which believed that they prevailed in this war and that the war intended to destroy the regime, destroy their missiles, destroy their proxies, and that hasn't happened. And they're negotiating from a position of strength. So I don't think the obstacle here is that we don't know who to negotiate with. I think that the obstacle is that it's a regime which is demanding much more now than it was 3 months ago.
9: I'm interested in that phrase, negotiating from a position of strength. Are you telling me what the Iranian leaders believe, or do you think that Iran is in fact in a position of strength here?
13: Well, the metric for success for the Iranian regime was low, and that all they needed to do was survive to prevail in this war. And they've done more than that, in that they have unfortunately been able to profoundly disrupt the global economy, disrupt the American economy. And they realize that President Trump doesn't have any easy answers for that. And so for that reason, they feel they're negotiating from strength.
9: Is there a problem of timelines here? The president of the United States goes from news cycle to news cycle, and each news cycle is not even one day long. And you're telling me we're in a process that could take years.
13: The Iranian regime has been an adversary of America for 47 years. And that hostility, that ideological war is going to continue even if negotiations are concluded. And for President Trump, he telegraphed to Iran that this was meant to just be a little excursion. And so there is a huge imbalance in timelines, and that Iran's entire identity is to oppose America, whereas for the Trump administration, for Trump himself, there's a lot of other things he wants to do in his presidency rather than just fight Iran.
9: Kareem Sajidpour at the Carnegie Endowment, thanks so much.
13: Thank you, Steve.
0: President Trump has a doctor's appointment today. The trip to Walter Reed Medical Center is his third official medical exam in just over a year. The White House calls it a routine appointment for the nearly 80-year-old president. NPR's Luke Garrett reports.
14: President Trump is the oldest person to take the oath of office, and he's the second oldest president in U.S. history after President Joe Biden. On the campaign trail, Trump repeatedly attacked the physical and mental acuity of the 81-year-old Biden. Here's Trump at a New York rally back in 2024.
15: He is incompetent, ladies and gentlemen. He is grossly incompetent.
14: Now nearly 80 himself, Trump is facing questions about his own health and vitality. Online photos of his swollen ankles and bruised hands have sparked repeated concerns about the president's fitness, concerns that the White House and Trump have had to explain. Last July, the White House revealed that Trump was diagnosed with chronic venous insufficiency, which caused the swelling in his legs. And in January of this year, Trump said his bruised hands were a result of taking a lot of aspirin. And yet the White House has continually and aggressively defended Trump's fitness, pointing to his packed schedule and high energy. Health Secretary Robert F. Kennedy Jr. went so far as to compliment the president's manliness on the Katie Miller podcast.
16: Dr. Oz looked at his medical records and said he's got the highest testosterone level that he's ever seen for an individual over 70 years old.
14: While Trump has been less than forthcoming about his own medical records, he's not alone. Presidents before him have guarded their medical details closely, often leaving the public with questions. So we reached out to Dr. Byron Lee. He's a professor at Stanford University who specializes in cardiovascular health, Trump's top medical concern, according to his own doctors.
17: It's very common to get annual physicals when you get to his age.
14: With the limited medical records released by the White House, Lee assessed the president's health in general terms. He says Trump's active schedule and high energy are both good for his health.
17: But he is older and he is a little overweight. And those are things to think about, put you at higher risk for heart disease.
14: As for the swollen ankles, Lee says the diagnosis of chronic venous insufficiency is not on its own a cause for concern. More than anything, Lee says he hopes Trump continues to lose weight and remains active. We asked the White House for what kind of tests and scans Trump is expected to get. The White House did not comment. Luke Garrett, NPR News, Washington.
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2: I'm Tiziana Deering, and WBUR's Simone Rios is up next. He says Boston's large Haitian community is pumped about the World Cup next month, but ticket prices are prohibitive. 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Stay with us. 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
2: This is WBUR's Morning Edition. In less than 3 weeks, Haiti's national soccer team will face Scotland in the World Cup right here in Massachusetts. The chance to see Les Grenadiers could be a once-in-a-lifetime opportunity for the third-largest Haitian community in the United States. But WBUR's Simone Rios reports that for the many who want to go to the game, tickets may be out of reach.
23: Haiti, for the first time since 1974!
24: Haiti's path to the World Cup was exhilarating. In November, they qualified with a win against Nicaragua.
23: And Haiti, through all the trials, through all the tribulations that their country has gone through, that these players have gone through, they have overcome.
24: That moment will long be remembered among the 80,000 Haitians who call Massachusetts home. And you can bet they'd happily fill Gillette Stadium. But unlike the Scotland fans, who've chartered 20 school buses to go to the game, many on the Haitian side are still scrambling for seats. A few hundred people gathered outside Boston City Hall for a Haiti flag-raising ceremony. Among the Haitian dignitaries, surely some would have landed tickets by now. The country's consul general in Boston, a popular radio host, a business leader, a pastor, they were all maybes, as were these fans.
25: Have you found tickets?
26: Not yet. I have not. No, really. At least I'd love to go to the first game here.
27: It's like a once-in-a-generational opportunity, right? Usually when your city is actually hosting the World Cup. But not even trying. But I don't even want to stress myself out.
26: If they come, great. If they don't, I'll deal with it.
1: That was Carl Richard of Stoughton and Yanel Jean Torres of Mattapan. Moses Jean-Pierre is the head of a local nonprofit called Hoops for Haiti.
3: What we try to do is empower the youth through different programs. We would love to be able to find a way to get some tickets for our kids to go to the game.
1: He says he managed to see the Patriots at their first Super Bowl 23 years ago in New Orleans, but he does not have tickets to the Haiti game in Foxborough. He finds one guy in the crowd who says he's definitely going, a basketball player named Christ LeBron.
3: Where are you going to get the ticket?
4: My girlfriend, Shelby, bought me a ticket.
3: You know you're the only one that said they got one.
4: Really? All I know, she said, Christ, get ready. We're going to go to Haiti against Scotland. I was like, I bet. I bet.
1: Haiti's second ever World Cup appearance is a source of immense pride for the poorest country in the Americas. But this year's tournament will take place in a United States that has turned hostile to many of its immigrants and to many of the countries playing in the Cup. A travel ban means only Haitians who already have visas will likely be able to enter the U.S. Wadner Pierre is a Haiti fan who lives in Foxborough.
5: Haitians would love to come to support the team, but they won't get a visa. Can you imagine?
1: Then there's immigration enforcement. Pierre says any encounter with police can result in an ICE arrest. He says many Haitians without permanent legal status will stay away from the stadium, and he wouldn't try to convince them otherwise.
5: Not in this situation. The reality is you will have more federal agents deployed who are on the stadium. You don't want to chance that.
1: Despite all the obstacles Haitian fans are facing, Pierre plays down the idea that there could be a scant presence at Gillette Stadium. Even some Scottish fans want to see a strong Haitian contingent on June 13th. Ian Cox is one of them.
6: The Scots are well known for creating a party atmosphere with everyone wherever they go. I mean, it's about love and it's about sharing good times with other people.
1: Cox is organizing a group of more than 1,000 people flying in from Scotland with kilts and bagpipes. He says fan rivalries are a key part of international soccer.
6: So I'd be very disappointed not to share that with lots of fans of the opposing team.
1: Smaller Haitian groups are planning to travel to Foxborough from places like Randolph and Mattapan, but the cost of tickets could change the tenor of the game, says Vincent Matheson. He studies sports economics at the College of the Holy Cross in Worcester.
7: I'm worried that these sort of prices is going to lead to World Cup atmospheres that are a bunch of rich guys looking at their phones and taking selfies for their influencer account.
1: Matheson got tickets to other World Cup games through a lottery system FIFA offered back in October. Most available tickets now are on the resale market, on platforms like StubHub and even FIFA's own resale website. But the cheapest tickets for Haiti versus Scotland are around $600, and many are listed for well into the thousands. Matheson says, consider holding off. There's a good chance resellers will slash prices as the game approaches.
7: If you're a local resident of a place where World Cup games are taking place, I think it's definitely worth your while to check those markets a day or two before matches and see whether you have kind of some last-minute panic sales.
1: Of course, there's no guarantee of that, but Haitian activist and teacher Charlot Lucien will take his chances. He lives walking distance from the stadium. Lucien says 5 carloads of friends are planning to park at his house and avoid the inflated train and bus fares. They'll have a pre-party, then head to Gillette ahead of the 9 p.m. coin toss.
4: So we will all walk with Haitian flags and then singing, chatting, and eating, and then hang around for 2 hours by the stadium. Those with no tickets are hoping that at around 5 of 9, prices will drop, and then they'll start buying tickets so you can get into the game.
1: If that doesn't work out, Lucien says no worries. They'll watch the game at his place. Haiti fans will also have community events in the Boston area to watch on a big screen. Some say that will be the best way to take it all in, with Haitian food and Haitian people, and no stress about finding tickets. For 90.9 WBUR, I'm Simone Rios.

0: So glad you're with us on this Tuesday morning. The day's top stories are next. And then in about 15 minutes, a different kind of sports story. The Hartford Whalers, they left Connecticut 30 years ago. Now they're the Carolina Hurricanes. But Whalers merchandise is still a hot item for diehard fans. Stay with us for that and so much more today on 90.9 WBUR. It's 9:29.
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2: Live from NPR News in Washington, I'm Dave Mattingly. Self-defense is how U.S. Central Command describes yesterday's attacks on Iranian missile launchers and boats attempting to lay mines in southern Iran. American forces carried out the strikes as efforts continue to extend the U.S. ceasefire with Iran by another 60 days. President Trump has voiced optimism that the U.S. and Iran are close to reaching a deal. Secretary of State Marco Rubio has announced plans for expanded maritime surveillance in the Indo-Pacific. It comes amid China's increased presence in the region, as Omkar Kandekar reports.
3: Rubio says the U.S. has agreed to share maritime surveillance data across the Indo-Pacific region with India, Japan, and Australia. He suggested the Quad security cooperation was prompted by fallout from Iran's closure of the Strait of Hormuz. Speaking to journalists in India, Rubio said that 60% of global trade passes through the Indo-Pacific and
4: current events remind us of what can happen when maritime security is impeded.
3: China's foreign ministry spokesperson said that cooperation between countries should contribute to regional peace and not target any third party. Omkar Khandekar, NPR News, New Delhi.
2: Later this morning, President Trump undergoes his annual physical. This is NPR News.
0: Good morning. I'm Tiziana Deering in Boston. This is 90.9 WBUR. Congressman Jake Auchincloss is calling out a fellow Democrat who's running for Senate in Maine. Grant Plattner is a Marine veteran challenging Republican incumbent Susan Collins for her Senate seat. In his 20s, Plattner got a tattoo widely associated with Nazis. While speaking with CNN yesterday, Auchincloss, who is Jewish and also a Marine, said he finds Plattner's tattoo personally disqualifying.
5: I hope Maine voters agree with me. I think there would be a mistake for the Democratic Party to think that Graham Plattner's brand of the Democratic Party is what wins us durable majorities throughout this country.
0: Plattner says he had the tattoo covered up last fall after learning of its association to Nazi police. He said he got it during a night of drinking and was unaware of its symbolism. The region's power grid operator says it's preparing for hot weather when people crank those air conditioners. Phil Bishop reports that ISO New England says it will be ready for the warm months ahead.
6: Summer is when the power grid experiences the most stress. Mary Kate Colapietro is a spokesperson for ISO New England. She says they work with utility companies like Eversource to ensure their equipment can handle it.
7: We are constantly working and talking with the folks that do own this infrastructure to say, are you doing the maintenance that's needed to have this equipment ready for the summer? How much energy will you be able to produce at high capacity?
6: Last summer, energy demand in the region reached its highest level in a decade. Colapietro says since then, there have been some major additions to New England's power grid, like a new transmission line running from a hydroelectric plant in Canada. That will help the grid remain stable even if demand spikes again this year. For the New England News Collaborative, I'm Phil Bishop.
0: Tourism officials in the Berkshires are hoping to attract a new audience to the region this summer. Berkshire's tourism director, Lindsay Schmid, says summer staples like Tanglewood and Jacob's Pillow continue to bring in visitors year after year, but she says the area is increasingly attracting younger visitors with an expanded range of programming.
8: A lot of the programming has become so dynamic and diverse, we're able to sort of talk to that newer demographic in a very solid way in terms of offerings not only at our cultural venues, but at our wellness properties as well as with outdoor recreation.
0: Schmidt says young people are increasingly drawn to the North Adams area to hike and visit the contemporary art museum, Mass MoCA. It's 9:34.
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0: The Sox start a 3-game stand against the Atlanta Braves at Fenway Park tonight. First pitch at 6:45. And fans in the stands should be fairly comfortable. Mostly sunny today, some clouds and a high in the low 80s. Tonight, more clouds roll in. We'll drop about 20 degrees. Tomorrow starts pretty cloudy. The sun will pop through, but you could also see a shower or a thunderstorm in the late afternoon or evening. Tomorrow's high, upper 80s. We're in the upper 60s now. Actually, we just hit 70 degrees in Boston. Thanks for choosing 90.9 WBUR.
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10: 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I'm Layla Faldin.
11: And I'm Steve Inskeep. Good morning. Today we bring you the largely unreported stories of fishermen from Ecuador. The fishermen say they were attacked and their boats were destroyed, and they say the United States did it. The United States has carried out more than 50 strikes in the Eastern Pacific and the Caribbean since September, killing almost 200 people. The Trump administration says it is targeting alleged narco-traffickers within the law. So what really happened to those Ecuadorian fishermen? NPR's Kerry Khan reports.
12: For generations, the Flores family has been fishing off Ecuador's Pacific coast. Many of them, along with Lisi, the guard dog, live in this compound high on the hill above San Mateo's tiny harbor. My papi started it all, says 51-year-old Jose Hernan Flores. He built the family business. But rising costs and extorting drug gangs left them with just one boat, the Negra Francisca Duarte. Flores was at the helm of the boat in early March, fishing off the Galapagos Islands. We had been out about 2 weeks with a crew of 16, he says. When about 1:30 in the afternoon, the guys say, "Captain, look, two drones are coming at us." One then ripped through the captain's cabin. Boom, it exploded. The cabin filled with flames, he said. His nephew, Jordi Flores, lay on the floor bleeding. Everyone then scrambled into two small fishing boats and headed toward a big blue ship they had seen days before. They thought it was a tuna trawler. Flores's cousin filmed this video as he came upon the burning Negra Francisca hours later. He sent word to shore. The crew was gone. The family pressed local authorities to launch a search, and that never happened. After an agonizing week, a call came in. The crew was alive in El Salvador. Captain Flores explains.
13: Nosotros nos acercamos cuando dice, levanta la mano, levanta la mano.
12: As we got closer to that big blue boat, armed men screamed, "Put up your hands," he says. The men spoke to each other in English. They tied our hands with plastic cuffs. He said they put hoods over their heads, except Flores's injured nephew, Jordi. He was taken to a makeshift medical unit to treat a sliced, bleeding foot.
14: Estaba aquí acostado y el pizarrón acá y ellos escribiendo. Escribían del barco, de los drones.
12: I was laying there and I could see a board on the wall. They had drawn our boat, the drones. They were all bickering over it, Jordi Flores tells me. But it was all in English, so he couldn't understand. The crew,
15: hooded and cuffed, spent the night on the deck in the cold rain before being transferred to a Salvadoran-flagged vessel, says Captain Flores. Once on land in El Salvador, the crew had to pay their flights home. They face no charges in the U.S., El Salvador, or in Ecuador. NPR reached out to multiple U.S. agencies about the fishermen's allegations. The military Southern Command said they had no knowledge of the incident. No one had answers either in the U.S. Embassy in Quito, the U.S. Coast Guard, the White House, the CIA, or the DEA, which told NPR it does not conduct kinetic strikes.
16: 38, el 3 con el 8, 38.
15: At the family compound in San Mateo, the Floreses gather in the courtyard for a Sunday game of bingo. One of the cousins calls out the numbers. Jordy Flores doesn't join in. He's in his bed in his small house. Doctors say he needs a skin graft operation that will cost $1,800. The family says they're organizing a town-wide bingo night to try and raise the funds. Carrie Kahn, NPR News, San Mateo, Ecuador.
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17: The Trump administration's $50 billion fund for rural health care is a Republican talking point in the midterm campaigns. But officials in some rural areas say that money won't necessarily reopen hospitals that have already closed. Sarah Jane Tribble with our partner KFF Health News reports from North Carolina.
18: When Martin General Hospital closed abruptly in 2023, it left a county of about 22,000 residents with no hospital and no highly trained paramedics. Deborah Pierce's brother died the following year, a heart attack at home. The what-ifs keep nagging her.
19: The sad thing is we'll never know if he could have been saved that night or not because we don't have a higher level of care in this county.
18: Stanley Sears was 50 years old. Records show that an emergency crew moved him to the living room floor and worked on him for 30 minutes. Then they called his death. Pierce says she no longer has anyone to argue with.
19: Bless him. I sure did miss that boy. Was he perfect? Absolutely not.
18: When open, the hospital's ER treated thousands of patients a year. Even on the day it closed, it treated 23 patients, says County Manager Drew Batts.
20: There is unfortunately a fair percentage of that 23 that would never make it to another ED department due to transportation issues and just not having the resources to be able to go.
18: Batts is now working with the region's big healthcare system to reopen the local hospital. He's also trying to hire certified paramedics. But neither of those projects will use federal money, he says. Trump's $50 billion rural healthcare fund is part of Republicans' big, beautiful bill. But there are limits on how it can be used when it comes to the construction and expansion of healthcare facilities.
20: Everything that I have seen and dug into on the $50 billion is not something that is specifically going to help our situation. From what I can tell, it may have an impact to some degree, but it's not going to help us get this place reopened.
18: States are supposed to use the federal money to improve the overall health of their rural residents, who often live sicker and die younger than their urban counterparts. Indiana leaders plan to pay signing bonuses to rural physicians. In Alabama, officials want to use robots for ultrasounds to improve maternity care. In North Carolina, the strategy is to distribute the money to big organizations in six regions of the state. In this election year, Republicans are prepared to tout the Rural Health Fund as a win. But Democrats say it's not enough. Still, Deborah Pierce is a Republican and believes Trump will find a way to help Martin County.
19: Old man's doing his job up in there. I got to give it to him, 100%. But
21: you think he's going to get the money here?
19: I'm praying he's going to get the money here. And so far, all these people out here praying, there's some answer prayers that's happening every day. So we can only pray and hope, you know.
18: Pierce says she's voting a straight red ticket in November, no matter what happens with federal funding. In Williamson, North Carolina, I'm Sarah Jane Tribble.
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1: Still ahead this hour on 90.9 WBUR, we remember jazz great saxophonist Sonny Rollins. The great improviser has died at 95.
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1: In business news, Memorial Day marks the unofficial start of summer tourism. Now on Cape Cod, hotel rooms and Airbnbs are filling up fast. Paul Nedzwicki is the head of the Cape Cod Chamber of Commerce, and he says people thinking about a summer visit should book early.
3: There still is some availability. Peak season is obviously more difficult, but you've got some flexibility on when you can visit earlier in June or later in August or in through September. There is still availability, and the locals will tell you that I think September is their favorite month.
1: Nedzwicki adds that he's expecting a slight bump in tourism this summer because of the increasing price for gas and airplane tickets. Boston's Museum of Fine Arts will reimagine some of its paintings by adding hot dogs. You heard that right. The upcoming display is a collaboration with Chelsea-based KM Foods, the maker of Fenway Franks. It will feature works from the MFA's 18th Century Art of the Americas Gallery. Noni Gadson is the MFA's Senior Curator of American Decorative Arts and explains what's happening.
4: We're delighted to partner with KM and really bringing some fun and lightness to some paintings in our collection by inserting hot dogs in them. And this will include portraits of George Washington and other icons of our collection.
1: The hot dog art will begin a citywide tour June 4th at Faneuil Hall. I'm Tiziana Deering. Thanks for spending part of Tuesday with us here on 90.9 WBUR.
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0: It's Morning Edition from NPR News. I'm Leila Fadel.
6: And I'm Steve Inskeep. Good morning. The Carolina Hurricanes are close to the Stanley Cup Finals. It's a reason for Carolina hockey fans to feel excited and for Connecticut hockey fans to feel something, too. The Hurricanes used to be the Hartford Whalers until they moved south. That happened almost 30 years ago, which has not been long enough for Whalers fans to get over it. Connecticut Public Radio's Abigail Brown reports.
7: It was April of 1997 when thousands of fans packed into Connecticut's Hartford Civic Center to watch the Hartford Whalers hockey team play their final game. Then SportsCenter reporter John Forslund recognized the gravity of the game and its importance for fans.
8: Well, it's the meaningless game with tremendous meaning. Both teams, the Hartford Whalers, the Tampa Bay Lightning, have been eliminated from Stanley Cup playoff contention. But for Whaler fans and the team, today means everything.
7: On the 29th anniversary of that final game, more than a dozen Whalers fans cram into a Connecticut sports bar on a Monday night. 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
9: We always toast the boys, you know, in honor of the last game. So, with that being said, let's toast our boys. 29 years. God bless them. We miss you forever. Go Whale.
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11: Whale is forever.
7: Big companies being unwilling to buy into the team and outdated facilities are what led to the Whale's departure from Connecticut. They moved down south to Raleigh, North Carolina, and rebranded as the Carolina Hurricanes. Many Whalers fans made the shift in allegiance to the Hurricanes, but for some, like Booster Club Secretary Jim Lamoureux, who was a Whalers season ticket holder, it just wasn't the same. He still misses the camaraderie.
12: You got to know people. They were kind of like friends and family that said the people behind you, like, how's your kid doing her Little League game this week? Or how's your wife feeling? She missed the last game.
7: Hartford Mayor Arunan Arulampalam often sports a Whalers pin, and residents ask him to do what he can to bring back the Whalers.
11: It kills me that we are a city with this size media market and no professional sports teams. And I continue to believe that we would not just be able to support a major league sports franchise, but I think most major league sports franchises would be able to thrive here in the city.
7: As for why the Whalers still have such a strong fan base nearly 30 years later, experts like Kurt Bodenhausen, a sports valuations reporter with Sportico, say it comes down to nostalgia and city pride.
13: Sports are emotional, and so people still gravitate to the teams they rooted for as kids or even adults, or the memories they shared with their children or their parents at these games.
7: Hartford Whalers co-founder Howard Baldwin wants the NHL to bring the franchise back to Connecticut, but it's out of his hands.
14: I'm not afraid to say they never should have been allowed to leave. And that's one of the sad moments in my life. But you also, to the people back there, you never want to give up. Who's to say?
7: Baldwin hopes to form a sports memorabilia museum in Hartford, selling fresh Whalers gear and keeping alive the hope for a return of the Whale. For NPR News, I'm Abigail Brown.

0: Harpooning, another story of America. 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
1: This is 90.9 WBUR. Coming up at the top of the hour, Israel's Prime Minister Benjamin Netanyahu says his country is at war again with Hezbollah, and the Israeli military has intensified airstrikes across Lebanon. Stay with us. It's 9:50.
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1: This morning, here's a look at some of the stories we're following. Russia is warning Secretary of State Marco Rubio to evacuate Americans from Kyiv as strikes continue on the Ukrainian capital. Waymo is pausing its driverless car service on all freeways in the country while it updates software to better handle flood conditions. And today is the last day that Boston residents can testify about Mayor Michelle Wu's proposed city budget. Temperatures are in the low 70s. Stay connected all day on 90.9 WBUR and on the WBUR app. And that music you hear, that's the Boston Symphony Orchestra helping set the tone for the WBUR Festival, which starts on Friday.
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0: 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I'm Steve Inskeep.
5: And I'm Layla Faldin. The way some musicians play, you think they'll never die. Theodore Sonny Rollins was one of them. He was a saxophonist revered for his huge tone and seemingly inexhaustible improvisations. Rollins did, in fact, die Monday. He was 95. Rollins had two Grammys. He was the National Endowment for the Arts Jazz Master, a recipient of a Kennedy Center honor and a National Medal of the Arts. Howard Mandel has an appreciation.
6: Sonny Rollins was the very incarnation of a modern jazz musician. His art was his life.
7: All these prizes are nice. I appreciate them. I don't go crazy about it because you have to do your work whether you get recognized or not. The real deal is doing it as best you can do it, and that's its own reward.
6: For Sonny Rollins, the real deal was playing the tenor saxophone. He became beloved internationally as the last man standing, the reigning star of the generation that turned jazz from bluesy entertainment into a personally expressive, ever-changing art form without losing its bluesy, entertaining side.

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1: 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Good morning. I'm Steve Brown. 75 degrees in Boston at 10:30. President Trump is claiming progress in talks to end the war with Iran, but there's still no signed deal, and U.S. forces struck Iranian boats and missile launch sites in southern Iran yesterday. Stay with us here on 90.9 WBUR. We've got the very latest on the war with Iran. Thanks for listening.
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0: Thanks for choosing 90.9 WBUR this morning. Good morning. I'm Steve Brown. 76 degrees in Boston at just a minute before 11 o'clock. Coming up next, it's On Point. It'll be sunny today, highs in the low 80s, partly cloudy tonight, a low around 63 degrees.
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2: This is 90.9 WBUR, 78 degrees in Boston at a minute and a half before noontime. The U.S. has deported more than 600,000 immigrants since the start of the second Trump administration. A new study looks at the effects on the children of detainees. Coming up on WBUR, that story and all the latest news. Sunny today, the highs in the low 80s. It'll be partly cloudy tonight. The lows will be around 63 degrees.
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0: And a new study shows how the detention of nearly 400,000 migrants has affected their American children. Coming up,
1: the news is first. Live from NPR News in Washington, I'm Janine Herbst. Iran says it shot down a U.S. drone after the U.S. targeted Iranian Navy boats. That comes as Iran and the U.S. are negotiating a deal to reopen the Strait of Hormuz and enter nuclear talks. NPR's Daniel Estrin has more from Tel Aviv.
2: Secretary of State Marco Rubio said a deal could be days away, but it's unclear how the latest military escalation will affect efforts to reach a deal. Iran said at least four naval officers were killed in the U.S. attacks. The U.S. says it was targeting boats laying mines. And Iran reported explosions around a city on the Strait of Hormuz. That's the strategic waterway crucial to the world's oil and gas supplies that the U.S. wants Iran to reopen. Israel's opposition leader Yair Lapid called the Iran deal being negotiated bad. He argued it would be a matter of time before another war erupts between Israel and Iran. Daniel Estrin, NPR News, Tel Aviv.
1: In Texas today, a high-stakes Senate primary runoff is taking place between two Republicans, incumbent Senator John Cornyn and State Attorney General Ken Paxton, whom President Trump endorsed. Cornyn is trying for the nomination for a fifth term, and NPR's Claudia Grisales has more.
3: This race exposed a crack in the red wall of Texas. It pit the party's populist movement against its establishment wing. Senator John Cornyn, a fixture of the establishment, was already facing a tough reelection fight. Now, with President Trump's endorsement of controversial MAGA loyalist Kent Paxton, the Cornyn campaign is on life support.
1: NPR's Claudia Grisales. This amid Trump's falling poll numbers and voters angry over rising prices of food and gas, Democrats avoided a runoff with their party's Senate nominee, James Tallarico. The White House says President Trump will visit his doctors today as part of a routine dental and medical assessment. He is the oldest person to be inaugurated as president. And as NPR's Deepa Shivaram reports, there are persistent questions about his health and his fitness for office.
4: Trump will visit Walter Reed National Military Medical Center outside Washington, D.C. It's typically where presidents are treated. The White House says this visit is, quote, part of his regular preventative health care. His last annual physical exam was in April 2025. Then last October, he went back to Walter Reed for a scheduled follow-up. The White House later revealed that was for a CT scan. Trump is the second oldest president in U.S. history after former President Joe Biden. For months, there have been questions about the president's health, including over his bruised hand and apparent fatigue during events. Trump has said the bruising is from taking too much aspirin. Deepa Shivaram, NPR News.
1: Wall Street's trading in mixed territory at this hour. The Dow is down 93, NASDAQ up 232. 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
5: This is 90.9 WBUR. Good afternoon. I'm Steve Brown in Boston. Massachusetts is remembering former state lawmaker and civil rights leader Ben Swan. His family confirmed that he died yesterday. He was 92. Swan marched alongside Dr. Martin Luther King Jr. in Selma back in the 1960s. He was also a state representative serving Springfield from 1994 to 2016. State lawmakers want to remove a major barrier to building new nuclear power plants in Massachusetts. WBUR's Barbara Moran reports the state Senate will weigh whether there should be a public vote to approve any reactors.
6: Advocates for nuclear power say it could lower energy costs and help the state meet its climate goals. But even if lawmakers roll back the rule calling for a statewide vote, Massachusetts is unlikely to see new nuclear reactors anytime soon. That's according to Sukesh Agarwa, a professor of nuclear engineering at UMass Lowell and author of the Healey administration's nuclear roadmap.
7: There are still over seven different agencies within the state that would be involved before even a siting of a energy project can move forward, let alone a nuclear project.
6: Many longtime opponents of nuclear energy say new designs for smaller reactors do not curb their concerns about safety. For 90.9 WBUR, I'm Barbara Moran.
5: Economic officials are flagging that hotel rooms and Airbnbs are filling up fast on Cape Cod. Paul Nedzwicki leads the Cape Cod Chamber of Commerce. He says people thinking about a summer visit should book early.
8: There still is some availability. Peak season is obviously more difficult, but you've got some flexibility on when you can visit earlier in June or later in August or in through September. There is still availability, and the locals will tell you that I think September is their

0: Japan and Australia. He suggested the Quad security cooperation was prompted by fallout from Iran's closure of the Strait of Hormuz. Speaking to journalists in India, Rubio said that 60% of global trade passes through the Indo-Pacific and
1: current events remind us of what can happen when maritime security is impeded.
0: China's foreign ministry spokesperson said that cooperation between countries should contribute to regional peace and not target any third party. Omkar Khandekar, NPR News, New Delhi.
2: Russia launched more than 100 drones and 2 ballistic missiles at Ukraine overnight. This after Moscow warned foreign citizens and diplomats yesterday to leave Kyiv, citing its planned strikes on the Ukrainian capital. But despite the threats, the EU and other delegations say they will stay put. NPR's Joanna Kakissis has more.
3: Putin says Russia is retaliating for a drone strike the Russians say killed more than 20 people, many of them teenagers, at a college in Russian-occupied eastern Ukraine. Ukraine denies targeting the school and says it hit a Russian elite drone unit nearby. But the Kremlin is also really agitated by Ukraine's use of long-range drones to target the lifeblood of the Russian economy, which is oil. Ukraine has struck Russian oil refineries and depots as well as ports.
2: NPR's Joanna Kakissis reporting. Democrats think they have a chance to win back the Senate in next November's midterm elections. Anthony Brooks of member station WBUR reports Democrat Graham Platner is leading the charge, hoping to beat Republican Senator Susan Collins.
4: Any road to victory for Democrats probably runs through Maine, where Platner, the 41-year-old veteran and oyster farmer, is waging a populist campaign against Collins. He's expected to win the primary 2 weeks from today after Maine's Democratic Governor Janet Mills dropped out. At a Memorial Day rally, Platner slammed Republicans for the war in Iran and promised that Democrats like him would help working-class Americans.
5: Our tax dollars can build schools and hospitals in America instead of bombs to drop on them in Gaza and Iran.
4: Polls show Platner leading Collins, a moderate running for her sixth term who calls Platner too extreme. For NPR News, I'm Anthony Brooks in Portland, Maine.
2: Wall Street is trading in mixed territory at this hour. The Dow is down 154 points. 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
6: This is 90.9 WBUR. Good afternoon. I'm Steve Brown in Boston. Today is the final day Bostonians can testify publicly on Mayor Michelle Wu's budget proposal. WBUR's Eve Zukoff reports city councilors are deadlocked on whether to reject the $4.9 billion plan.
7: The budget would slash $700,000 from veteran services, $2 million from housing, and $6 million from a youth jobs program. Wu says the city's stagnant tax revenues, combined with steep cost increases around health insurance and snow removal, have created a challenging budget season. Kat Ramos, who runs the Better Budget Alliance, says nonprofit groups are disappointed by the cuts. They want to see funding restored.
8: We know that when we stand together, we are powerful, and it's time that we hold our government officials accountable.
7: The public hearing begins at 6 p.m. at City Hall. It'll be streaming online. For 90.9 WBUR, I'm Eve Zukoff.
6: Gasoline prices dipped slightly this week. AAA says the cost of a gallon of gasoline in Massachusetts is now $4.48 on average. That's down a penny from last week, but nearly $1.50 more than this time last year. Tourism officials in the Berkshires are hoping to attract a new audience to the region this summer. Berkshire's tourism director Lindsay Schmid says summer staples like Tanglewood and Jacob's Pillow continue to bring in visitors, but she says the area is attracting more younger visitors with an expanded range of programming.
9: A lot of the programming has become so dynamic and diverse. We're able to sort of talk to that newer demographic in a very solid way in terms of offerings not only at our cultural venues, but at our wellness properties as well as with outdoor recreation.
6: She says young people are increasingly drawn to the North Adams area to hike and visit the contemporary art museum Mass MoCA. It'll be sunny today, highs in the low 80s, partly cloudy tonight, a low around 63 degrees, mostly sunny tomorrow, chance of some late afternoon showers or thundershowers, the highs near 84 degrees.
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2: Thanks for listening to 90.9 WBUR, 83 degrees in Boston at just a minute and a half before 2 o'clock. Coming up next at 2, it's Fresh Air. Sunny today, highs in the low 80s, partly cloudy tonight, a low of 63, mostly sunny tomorrow with a chance of some late afternoon showers or thundershowers.
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11: From WHYY in Philadelphia, I'm Terry Gross with Fresh Air. Today, David Sedaris. The best-selling humorist has just published the new collection of personal essays, The Land and Its People. When he's not writing, he's touring around the country to rapt audiences. These days, he also wants the approval of a Duolingo chatbot that tests Sedaris's fluency in Japanese, German, Spanish, and French.
12: It is pathetic how much I want Lily, and that's she's a very sarcastic teenage girl. She's the one you have the conversations with. You can't choose who you have them. It's just her. And it means so much to me that she likes me.
11: Sedaris has written about the absurdities of modern life for over three decades. Later, John Powers reviews two international mystery books.
13: Live from NPR News in Washington, I'm Janine Herbst. Tensions are growing between Iran and the U.S. after the U.S. military attacked several sites in southern Iran last night, citing self-defense. Iranian officials threatened to respond by force. And today, the foreign ministry accused the U.S. of violating the fragile ceasefire agreement, suggesting Washington's actions could undermine

0: that favors Republicans. NPR's Debbie Elliott reports this ruling comes in a long-running redistricting case over black representation.
1: A three-judge panel is granting a temporary injunction sought by black voters who argue the state is trying to use a map that the same federal court found to intentionally discriminate against them. Alabama's Republican-controlled legislature pushed through the redistricting plan earlier this month after the U.S. Supreme Court ruled in a Louisiana case that race should not be used to draw district lines. The black congressman whose district is threatened, Democrat Shamari Figures of Mobile, says he's pleased with the ruling, but notes the fight is far from over. Alabama Attorney General Steve Marshall says the state will immediately appeal to the U.S. Supreme Court. Debbie Elliott, NPR News.
0: The World Health Organization says the Ebola outbreak in the Democratic Republic of Congo is outpacing efforts to respond. As NPR's Jonathan Lambert reports, there are at least 220 suspected deaths and more than 900 suspected cases in the region.
2: The outbreak is still largely centered in northeastern DRC, but over the weekend, more cases were reported in Uganda, bringing their total to 7 confirmed cases. On Monday, WHO Director General Tedros Adhanom Ghebreyesus said the outbreak will likely get worse before it gets better. The outbreak is challenging for a few reasons. First, delays in detection allowed the virus to spread for a couple of months undeterred. There are also no approved vaccines or treatments for this species of Ebola. That leaves victims with supportive care at clinics, which can be hard to come by in this region. Bread-and-butter public health responses, like tracing contacts of sick people and requesting that they isolate, are the main tools for stemming the outbreak. Jonathan Lambert, NPR News.
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3: This is 90.9 WBUR. Good afternoon. I'm Steve Brown in Boston. Governor Maura Healey is celebrating Massachusetts' status as home to the first rideshare drivers union in the country. Voters in the state approved rideshare drivers' right to form a union back in 2024. Yesterday, the App Drivers Union announced its certification with 70,000 Uber and Lyft drivers joining its ranks. Healey celebrated that distinction at a news conference today.
4: It changes the game for rideshare workers across this country, and it changes the game for working people. Gas is going up. Things have gotten more expensive for you as drivers. You know, companies haven't been doing their part. But that ends today.
3: A date for union contract negotiations has not yet been set. Both Lyft and Uber say they plan to negotiate in good faith. The Massachusetts Head Start Association is pushing back against proposed federal changes to the program. Head Start provides early childhood education programs for low-income families. The association submitted a public comment opposing a federal proposal that would rescind national wage and benefit requirements and standards. The group says these changes would put more burden onto already strained local programs and widen inequities between programs. Two Massachusetts doctors face charges they illegally prescribed medications and defrauded MassHealth. The state attorney general's office today announced indictments against Jeffrey Jones and James Wilson, both of West Brookfield. State prosecutors say the doctors at the shared practice prescribed medications, including opiates, without legitimate purposes. The state says pharmacies subsequently filed false Medicaid claims for the prescriptions. It's 2:06.
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3: Sunny today, highs in the low 80s, partly cloudy tonight, the low around 63 degrees. Mostly sunny tomorrow, chances some late afternoon showers or thundershowers.
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7: This is Fresh Air. I'm Terry Gross. For over 3 decades, beloved humorist David Sedaris has chronicled the absurdities of modern life, including his own. He got his start writing about his short tenure at Macy's as Crumpet, a Santaland elf, in an essay titled The Santaland Diaries. When he first read the essay on NPR's Morning Edition back in 1992, it generated more tape requests than any other story in the show's history to that point.

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1: 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Good afternoon. I'm Steve Brown. Just a minute and a half before 3 o'clock. Coming up at 3 on WBUR, New Jersey Senator Andy Kim says he was pepper sprayed by federal agents at a Newark ICE detention center yesterday. The senator joined a protest outside that facility where detainees are staging a hunger strike against poor conditions. That's coming up next here on 90.9 WBUR.
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9: I'm Robin Young. It's Here and Now. Coming up, the latest from Ukraine as Russia warns foreign diplomats to leave Kyiv ahead of possible new strikes.
8: Also, more young and older men are neither working nor looking for a job. Economist Betsy Stevenson says it's troubling.
10: Because the jobs that we are creating are at a mismatch with their identity, what they were sort of raised to believe men should do.
9: And journalist Barry Nolan reported for days from Ground Zero during 9/11, then fought for benefits for sick first responders. Now he joins those ranks.
11: I've been diagnosed with interstitial lung disease.
9: Coming up Here and Now.
8: The news is first.
12: Live from NPR News in Washington, I'm Janine Herbst. In Texas today, a high-stakes Senate primary runoff is taking place between two Republicans, incumbent Senator John Cornyn and State Attorney General Ken Paxton, whom President Trump endorsed. NPR's Claudia Grisales has more.
13: This race exposed a crack in the red wall of Texas. It pit the party's populist movement against its establishment wing. Senator John Cornyn, a fixture of the establishment, was already facing a tough reelection fight. Now, with President Trump's endorsement of controversial MAGA loyalist Ken Paxton, the Cornyn campaign is on life support.
12: NPR's Claudia Grisales. Meanwhile, South Carolina Republican state lawmakers rejected President Trump's push to redraw congressional maps and push out the lone Democratic congressman, Jim Clyburn, as early voting got started today for a June 9th primary. The Trump administration is proposing a new government-wide non-disclosure agreement

0: include information about internal agency operations and deliberative material that is not publicly available. According to the proposal, agencies would decide for themselves whether to use the NDA, and federal employees would still have the right to disclose information as part of whistleblower complaints. Andrea Hsu, NPR News.
1: Ukraine's military says it hit a Russian military site in occupied Ukraine, and a separate strike shut down an oil refinery in Russia. NPR's Joanna Kakissis reports Russia's escalating threats against Ukraine following its own weekend strikes.
2: Russian Foreign Minister Sergei Lavrov told Secretary of State Marco Rubio to evacuate the U.S. embassy in Kyiv. Lavrov said the Kremlin is planning strikes on, quote, decision-making centers there. Rubio said he would relay the message to President Trump. In a video address, Ukrainian President Volodymyr Zelensky said his country's military has used technology to halt Russian advances on the front line.
3: Все непросто. Ми обороняємось активно.
2: It's not easy, he said. We are still actively defending it. This year, though, we have achieved better results. Zelensky claims Ukraine's long-range drone strikes have also cut Russian oil refining capacity by 10%. Joanna Kakissis, NPR News, Kyiv.
1: The Dow's down 207 points, NASDAQ up 241. This is NPR.
4: This is 90.9 WBUR. Good afternoon. I'm Steve Brown in Boston. Congressman Jake Auchincloss is calling out a fellow Democrat who is running for Senate in Maine. Graham Plattner is a Marine veteran challenging Republican incumbent Susan Collins for her Senate seat. In his 20s, Plattner got a tattoo widely associated with Nazis. While speaking with CNN yesterday, Auchincloss, who is Jewish and also a Marine, said he finds Plattner's tattoo personally disqualifying.
5: I hope Maine voters agree with me. I think that it would be a mistake for the Democratic Party to think that Graham Plattner's brand of the Democratic Party is what wins us durable majorities throughout this country.
4: Plattner says he had the tattoo covered up last fall after learning of its association to Nazis. He said he got it during a night of drinking and was unaware of its symbolism. The Healey administration is opening applications for the first cohort of its AI accelerator. The Open Accelerator program will be a residency program for up to 10 entrepreneurs to get technical and business guidance. At Red Hat and IBM will be partners in the program. The cohort will start in September. There's a collaboration in the works between Boston's Museum of Fine Arts and the maker of Fenway Franks. The museum and Chelsea-based KM Foods are reimagining paintings from the museum's 18th century Art of the Americas gallery. Noni Gadson is the MFA's senior curator of American Decorative Arts and explains what's happening.
6: We're delighted to partner with KM and really bring some fun and lightness to some paintings in our collection by inserting hot dogs in them. And this will include portraits of George Washington and other icons of our collection.
4: The hot dog art will begin a citywide tour on June 4th at Faneuil Hall. It'll be sunny today. The high's in the low 80s. Partly cloudy tonight, a low around 63 degrees. Mostly sunny tomorrow with a chance of some late afternoon showers or thundershowers. The high near 84. It is 84 degrees in Boston.
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9: I'm Indira Lakshmanan. It's Here and Now. In Newark, New Jersey, protesters are still gathered outside an ICE detention facility a day after chaotic clashes with federal agents. Protesters and Democratic politicians have been showing solidarity with detained migrants who launched a hunger strike against inhumane conditions, according to them, last Friday. New Jersey Senator Andy Kim says he was pepper sprayed after he tried to de-escalate the standoff between ICE agents and protesters. Ricardo Colasar is a reporter with the Bergen Record newspaper and NorthJersey.com, and he joins me now from outside the Delaney Hall Detention Center in Newark.
10: Thank you, Indira. How are you doing?
9: Well, I'm fine, thank you. What's the situation like outside the ICE Detention Center today, and have there been more clashes with federal agents like we saw yesterday?
10: No. When I got here this morning, apparently I missed a little scuffle between agents and some protesters. One of the protesters

0: 85 degrees in Boston at 319. Good afternoon. I'm Steve Brown. Coming up in about 15 minutes on 90.9 WBUR, Massachusetts is now home to the nation's first recognized union of Uber and Lyft drivers, the new App Drivers Union. We'll have a conversation with the new union's executive director ahead. Stay with us.
1: 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The winner faces off against Democratic nominee James Tallarico in the fall. So who do Texans see as the future of the Republican Party? 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
0: Sunny today, the highs in the low 80s. It'll be partly cloudy tonight, a low around 63. Mostly sunny tomorrow with a chance of some late afternoon showers or thundershowers, the highs near 84 degrees. Right now it's 85 degrees in Boston. 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
1: Thanks for sharing your Tuesday afternoon with us here on 90.9 WBUR. Good afternoon. I'm Steve Brown. Just a minute and a half before 4 o'clock. Coming up next at 4 o'clock, it's All Things Considered. Partly cloudy tonight. The low's around 63 degrees. It'll be mostly sunny tomorrow with a chance of some late afternoon showers or thundershowers. The highs will be near 84 degrees. Partly sunny with a chance of showers on Thursday. The high around 64.
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3: Texas voters decide who they want as their Republican nominee for the Senate, incumbent John Cornyn or Texas Attorney General Ken Paxton, who was endorsed by President Trump last week. The winner faces off against Democratic nominee James Tallarico in the fall. So who do Texans see as the future of the Republican Party? 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
5: South Carolina has dealt a blow to President Trump's campaign to redraw voting lines to potentially favor Republican candidates. The move didn't get enough votes in the state Senate. If it had succeeded, it would have made all the state's congressional districts lean red. It's Tuesday, May 26th, and this is WBUR's All Things Considered. Good afternoon, I'm Lisa Mullins. Also ahead, the CDC is asking staff to volunteer for urgent deployment to help screen for Ebola at U.S. points of entry. The virus outbreak is spreading through the Democratic Republic of the Congo and Uganda. Artificial intelligence is increasingly allowing scientists to move quickly to do repetitive lab work and design experiments, but these advances may also pose a threat.
6: The meta risk is that we delegate science to AI and lose our understanding of how to do science.
5: The pros and cons of using robot scientists coming up. It is 4:01.
7: Live from NPR News in Washington, I'm Janine Herbst. South Carolina Republicans dealt President Trump a blow today, blocking a redistricting measure that would have pushed out the state's lone Democrat, Congressman Jim Clyburn. This after 3 weeks of rushed hearings and debates. Meanwhile, early voting for the June 9th primary got underway today. And Texas is holding a primary runoff today in a high-profile Senate contest between Republican incumbent Senator John Cornyn and State Attorney General Ken Paxton, whom President Trump endorsed. Iran says it shot down a U.S. drone after the U.S. targeted Iranian Navy boats. That comes as Tehran and Washington are negotiating a deal to reopen the Strait of Hormuz and enter nuclear talks. NPR's Daniel Estrin has more from Tel Aviv.
8: Secretary of State Marco Rubio said a deal could be days away, but it's unclear how the latest military escalation will affect efforts to reach a deal. Iran said at least four naval officers were killed in the U.S. attacks. The U.S. says it was targeting boats laying mines. And Iran reported explosions around a city on the Strait of Hormuz. That's the strategic waterway crucial to the world's oil and gas supplies that the U.S. wants Iran to reopen. Israel's opposition leader, Yair Lapid, called the Iran deal being negotiated bad. He argued it would be a matter of time before another war erupts between Israel and Iran. Daniel Estrin, NPR News, Tel Aviv.
7: The Supreme Court is refusing to intervene in a discrimination lawsuit brought by former Miami Dolphins head coach Brian Flores against

0: plunging ever since. According to the CDC, roughly 69,900 people died from overdoses in 2025, the lowest number of street drug deaths in a 12-month period since 2019. Experts say the drop is due to better medications for treating opioid addiction and wider access to health care. There's also been progress disrupting the smuggling of illicit fentanyl. Alabama, New York, and Virginia saw the biggest drops in drug deaths, but there are still problem areas. Arizona, New Mexico, and North Dakota have actually seen sharp increases in fatal overdoses. Brian Mann, NPR News.
1: Consumer confidence fell slightly this month as rising gas and food prices hit Americans' wallets. The Conference Board's Consumer Confidence Index fell 7/10, the first decline after 3 months of gains. This is NPR.
2: This is 90.9 WBUR in Boston. I'm Lisa Mullins. Governor Maura Healey is celebrating Massachusetts' status as home to the first rideshare drivers union in the country. Voters in the state approved drivers' rights to form a union in 2024. Yesterday, the App Drivers Union announced its certification, with 70,000 Uber and Lyft drivers joining its ranks. Healey celebrated at a press conference today.
3: It changes the game for rideshare workers across this country, and it changes the game for working people. Gas is going up. Things have gotten more expensive for you as drivers. You know, companies haven't been doing their part, but that ends today.
2: A date for the union contract negotiations has not yet been set. Both Lyft and Uber say they plan to negotiate in good faith. Congressman Seth Moulton is reintroducing his American High-Speed Rail Act. He called for up to $41 billion a year over 5 years to build a world-class high-speed passenger rail system in the U.S. He first introduced the bill over 2 years ago, but it never came up for a vote. It's the start of the first ever Boston Tech Week, and the Healey administration has launched a new initiative focused on artificial intelligence. WBUR's Anindya Enwemeka reports the Open Accelerator Program will provide support for AI startups across the state.
4: The Accelerator will connect entrepreneurs with advisors, technical assistants, and workspace in Boston's Seaport District. Economic Development Secretary Eric Paley says supporting AI talent will have long-term benefits for Massachusetts.
5: I want to see this place bustling with great entrepreneurs driven by problems they're eager to solve, fire in their bellies about making those things happen, and then getting the help they need to win.
4: Paley says IBM and software company Red Hat have partnered on the initiative and will provide resources to entrepreneurs in the program. Applications are now open. The first cohort begins in the fall. For 90.9 WBUR, I'm Zininjo Enwemeka.
2: Hazy sunshine this afternoon. Pretty warm. It's 83 degrees in Boston. Should fall to about 63 overnight tonight. Then for tomorrow in the mid-80s, a mix of sunshine and clouds. Could have some afternoon showers moving our way for Thursday. 83 in Boston at 4:06.
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7: 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I'm Sasha Pfeiffer.
8: And I'm Scott Detrow. U.S. forces struck missile launch sites and Iranian speedboats attempting to lay mines on Monday. That is according to U.S. Central Command spokesman Captain Tim Hawkins. Iran's Revolutionary Guard says two of its speedboats were attacked in the Persian Gulf, killing four of its men. Iran also says it shot down three U.S. drones. Despite the violence, neither side appears to be pulling back on diplomatic efforts to reach an interim deal to end this war. To tell us more, I am joined by NPR White House correspondent Franco Ordonez and NPR's correspondent in Dubai, Aya Batraoui. Hey to both of you.
9: Hi.
10: Hey, Scott.
8: Franco, let me start with you. President Trump announced a deal was in the final stages and then a day later said there was no rush. What do you make of yet again another round of whiplash like this?
10: Yeah, Trump kicked off the weekend kind of hailing a groundbreaking deal that would be announced shortly. And, you know, of course, Trump's been under a lot of pressure to reach a deal as soon as possible. Polls show that the war is unpopular. And he's also making Republicans worry about their chances in this fall's midterm elections. Now, over the weekend, Trump didn't offer details about what that deal would be other than to say that the Strait of Hormuz would be open. But what was really fascinating is that one of his biggest allies, Senator Lindsey Graham of South Carolina, went public with his opposition, basically blasting a potential deal that he argued would allow Iran to be a dominant force in the region. Yeah. And even questioned whether the war would have been worth it.

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1: The roller coaster Red Sox are back in action tonight. They're coming off three straight losses after their previous three wins. Tonight they'll be home to start the series with the Atlanta Braves. Ranger Suarez gets the start for Boston. He'll be opposed by the Braves' Spencer Strider. 6:45 start time. And the NBA announces its Coach of the Year tonight. Celtics head coach Joe Mazzulla is a leading contender. Celtics president of basketball operations Brad Stevens has already named the league's Executive of the Year.
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1: Few fair weather clouds moving in overnight tonight, lows about 63. Tomorrow should be as sunny as today has been, a little bit warmer, temperatures in the mid-80s. 83 now in Boston on a Tuesday afternoon, it's 4:49.
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6: 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I'm Sasha Pfeiffer.
0: And I'm Scott Detrow. For over a decade, Leon Thomas worked behind the scenes in the music business. He wrote songs, learned instruments, produced recordings. Then this track blew up.
7: She said, take your time. What's the rush? Ooh, I said, baby, I'm a dog. I'm a mutt.
0: His performance of that song at NPR's Tiny Desk won him a Grammy earlier this year for Best R&B Performance. And over the weekend, he was named Breakthrough R&B Artist at this year's American Music Awards. But his first breakthrough in entertainment actually came years ago.

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2: U.S. cuts to global aid have taken a toll on lives. HIV and AIDS cases were on the decline in one township in South Africa. Not anymore.
4: Now that we don't have funding, the number is going up.
2: How the gutting of U.S. foreign aid has affected the life-saving work of one community health group, coming up. This is All Things Considered. I'm Lisa Mullins. Also ahead, President Trump isn't much of a Bible quoter, but some members of his administration are, and they've used scripture to frame controversial policies. And Republican Senator Susan Collins is trying to win re-election in Maine, trumpeting her ability to bring federal dollars to the state as chair of the Appropriations Committee.
5: That will go away with a freshman senator. It took me years to climb the ladder of seniority.
2: How the Susan Collins Graham Plattner race is shaping up, coming up. It is 83 degrees now in Boston at 5:01.
6: Live from NPR News in Washington, I'm Ryland Barton. The Department of Justice has been purging government websites of information about prosecutions related to the January 6th Capitol riot. And as NPR's Tom Dreisbach reports, the Trump administration deleted information about violent assaults of police that day.
7: Late last week, the Justice Department said it was proud to purge its website of what it called partisan propaganda. In practice, that meant deleting news releases about January 6th prosecutions, including cases where rioters were convicted of carrying guns and assaulting police with pepper spray, tasers, and stolen police batons. It was just the latest move by the Trump administration to rewrite the history of January 6th, following mass pardons of the rioters and the announcement of a $1.8 billion anti-weaponization fund. And Trump officials are not ruling out the possibility that even violent January 6th defendants may receive taxpayer money. Tom Dreisbach, NPR News.
6: A federal court is blocking Alabama's attempt to use a congressional map that favors Republicans. NPR's Debbie Elliott reports the ruling comes in a long-running redistricting case over black representation.
8: A three-judge panel is granting a temporary injunction sought by black voters who argue the state is trying to use a map that the same federal court found to intentionally discriminate against them. Alabama's Republican-controlled legislature pushed through the redistricting plan earlier this month after the U.S. Supreme Court ruled in a Louisiana case that race should not be used to draw district lines. The black congressman whose district is threatened, Democrat Shamari Figures of Mobile, says he's pleased with the ruling but notes the fight is far from over. Alabama Attorney General Steve Marshall says the state will immediately appeal to the U.S. Supreme Court. Debbie Elliott, NPR News.
6: A new report on housing in the U.S. shows there are fewer affordable homes available to potential buyers. NPR's Stephen Basaha reports.
9: It's not just that houses have become more expensive since the pandemic, it's that there are fewer cheaper homes. In 2019, a family making $75,000 a year could afford about half.

0: Trump said, quote, everything checked out perfectly. The tradition of the presidential physical goes back decades, though the White House decides what to reveal. This is NPR News from Washington.
1: And this is 90.9 WBUR in Boston. I'm Lisa Mullins. State lawmakers are considering new requirements for would-be police officers. Proposed legislation in the state Senate would require officer applicants to earn an associate's degree before they're sworn in. Massachusetts now requires only a high school diploma or its equivalent. Dennis Galvin is head of the Massachusetts Association for Professional Law Enforcement, the group pushing for the change. He says a high school education is not enough preparation for modern police work.
2: You have to have exposure to different cultures, which you need to be educated to. You need to have a real good understanding of constitutional law and your role in it. You have to be able to have some exposure to sociology and psychology.
1: The bill requires the college work be in a field relevant to criminal justice. Massachusetts Head Start Association is pushing back against proposed federal changes to the program. Head Start provides early childhood education programs for low-income families. The association submitted a public comment opposing the federal proposal that would rescind national wage and benefit requirements and standards. The group says these changes would put more burden onto already strained local programs and widen inequities between programs. Federal changes to Medicaid could cause more cavities, infections, and emergency room visits for kids. Harvard Dental School researchers predict a 500,000 children could lose dental care because of the federal cuts. WBUR's Martha Biebinger has more.
3: The annual visit to the dentist is one of the first things parents skip when they lose health coverage. That's why a study in JAMA Network Open estimates that shrinking rolls for Medicaid could lead to 100,000 more cases of tooth decay by 2034. Lead author Sung Choi says emergency care needed during that period will cost at least $87 million.
4: But if we expand to the societal impact, the true burden could be larger than that, because there could be missed school days, lost productivity, and transportation burdens that we didn't really account for in our model.
3: 37 million children currently get their teeth cleaned and cavities filled through Medicaid. For 90.9 WBUR, I'm Martha Biebinger.
1: The Esplanade Association is bringing back its 8th annual Groundbeat Concert Series. The association said today the free pre-Juneteenth music series will kick off Sunday with a community day at Boston's Hatchell. After that, concerts take place every Wednesday at 6 p.m. at the same venue. 83 degrees in the Boston area. Pretty nice this evening. A few fair weather clouds overnight tonight. Lows about 63. Tomorrow should be as sunny as today. It's been a little bit warmer, up in the mid-80s. This is 90.9 WBUR. It's 5:07.
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6: 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I'm Scott Detrow in Washington.
7: And I'm Juana Summers in Soweto Township in South Africa. Melda has a leaky roof. Every time it rains, water seeps in under the door of her house onto the dirt floor. Melda asks that we refer to her only by her first name. She and one of her five children are HIV positive, which still comes with stigma where she lives.
8: Do you have your clinic card in business, if you don't mind sharing?
7: She roots through a pile near a mattress on the floor and pulls out two cards that give her access to treatments.
9: So she's showing me her green TB clinic card as well as her ARV treatment card.
7: In South Africa, the country with the largest number of people with HIV, the AIDS epidemic is a lot more manageable than it once was. That's thanks in part to advances like ARVs, or antiretroviral drugs that keep HIV suppressed. Melda and her child take pills every day at 8 p.m. to keep the virus at bay. When Melda contracted HIV, she struggled to even get help from a nearby clinic. She went back four times, she says, but couldn't get help until she met Marissa. Marissa is Marissa Mutswalitsani, a community healthcare worker from an organization called Siena Kekela. It translates to We Care. Community health workers like Marissa help connect people to medical care, though they also provide more holistic counsel for those who need it, like with hygiene or access to food. That job has become much harder since early 2025.
8: Sometimes you come in and assist with cleaning, but now because

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2: Even with new U.S. airstrikes in Iran, Secretary of State Marco Rubio continues to express optimism about a deal to end the war there.
5: I think there's strong alignment and agreement on what a preliminary draft should look like.
2: But the way forward remains unclear. It's Tuesday, May 26th. This is WBUR's All Things Considered. I'm Lisa Mullins. Also ahead, the CDC has sent an urgent request to its workforce to recruit people to screen passengers coming into the U.S. from the Central African countries for potential signs of the Ebola virus. Coming up, the challenges facing the response efforts in Africa. And there's a horror film drawing audiences into theaters. It was made for less than $1 million by a YouTuber in his studio feature debut. Critic Bob Mandello tells us who he is and how he did it. It's 6:01.
6: Live from NPR News in Washington, I'm Ryland Barton. Iran is denouncing the most recent U.S. strikes against it as a sign of bad faith as negotiations press on toward a possible deal to end the war. Meanwhile, Iran began restoring internet access after a months-long national shutdown. The U.S. says the strikes were defensive, saying targets included missile launch sites and mine-laying boats. President Trump's redistricting effort was dealt a blow in South Carolina today after several Republican lawmakers joined Democrats in blocking a new congressional map there. South Carolina Public Radio's Gavin Jackson reports.
7: 26,000 voters had already cast early ballots in person for the June 9th primary. The Republicans voting to kill the new map said that it was too late. The map could have helped the GOP take South Carolina's lone Democratic seat held by Congressman Jim Clyburn. The failed attempt capped 3 weeks of rushed hearings, a special session called by the governor, long debates, limited public input, and questions over a map lawmakers said was crafted by the White House. South Carolina's state senate is not up for election this fall, meaning lawmakers might be insulated for a while from criticism by Trump. For NPR News, I'm Gavin Jackson in Columbia.
6: Texas Republicans are voting today in the most expensive Senate primary in history. NPR's Claudia Grisales reports State Attorney General Ken Paxton is challenging incumbent Senator John Cornyn.
8: Paxton, a controversial MAGA loyalist, drew President Trump's endorsement over Cornyn. Here's Paxton celebrating with supporters at a rally in the Houston suburb of Katy, Texas.
9: We're going to change this country, and we're going to go help Donald Trump get it done.
8: Cornyn is warning his party a Paxton nomination could open the door for Democrats to win the seat.
10: This would be their first chance they've had in 30 or 40 years or longer to pick up a statewide office.
8: The race exposed a crack in the red wall of Texas, pitting the party's populist movement against its establishment wing, showcasing a fight that's been brewing for more than a decade for control of the party in a post-Trump era. Claudia DeSalis, NPR News.
6: The Ebola outbreak in the Democratic Republic of Congo is outpacing efforts to respond. As NPR's Jonathan Lambert reports, there are at least 220 suspected deaths and more than 900 suspected cases.
11: The outbreak is still largely centered in northeastern DRC, But over the weekend, more cases were reported in Uganda, bringing their total to 7 confirmed cases. On Monday, WHO Director General Tedros Adhanom Ghebreyesus said the outbreak will likely get worse before it gets better. The outbreak is challenging for a few reasons. First, delays in detection allowed the virus to spread for a couple of months undeterred. There are also no approved vaccines or treatments for this species of Ebola. That leaves victims with supportive care at clinics, which can be hard to come by in this region.

0: More on how Kilduff's colleagues plan to honor him.
1: Hundreds of bagpipers will join thousands of fire department personnel at a wake Sunday and a funeral Monday. Boston firefighter and International Firefighters Union President Edward Kelly calls Bobby Kilduff, or BK, a true son of Boston. The third-generation firefighter and rescue company member worked in the local union to protect firefighters. He organized support for veterans and even for Kelly's son, who had cancer.
2: He just cared for people every day of his life. And in his role as a Rescue 2 member, that's who was coming to get you if you were in trouble. That's who BK was. When someone was in a fight, he jumped in the foxhole with them.
1: Kelly says Kilduff helped save the lives of two civilians in the week before he died. For 90.9 WBUR, I'm Lynn Joliker.
0: Massachusetts has declared today Franzi Pierrot Day. He's a Melrose High School graduate who will represent Haiti in the upcoming Men's World Cup. Pierrot grew up in Haiti playing soccer barefoot in the streets. He moved to the U.S. when he was 11. Today at the State House, he said he doesn't want the acclaim to be all about him.
3: I wanted to represent every child with a dream, every parent making sacrifices, every coaches working with limited resources, every community believing in a brighter future. I wanted to represent opportunity because the greatest legacy is not what we achieve for ourselves. The greatest legacy is what we build for others.
0: Haiti takes on Scotland in Foxborough June 13th. Congressman Seth Moulton is reintroducing his American High-Speed Rail Act. Today he called for up to $41 billion a year over 5 years to build a world-class high-speed passenger rail system in the U.S. He first introduced the bill over 2 years ago, but it never came up for a vote. And the president of William James College is stepping down. The Newton College announced Nicholas Corvino will end his tenure at the end of the next academic year. A school spokesperson says the college has begun a national search for the next president. 83 degrees still in the Boston area. Lots of sunshine out there this evening. Should be down around 63 overnight tonight. And then tomorrow, pretty much as sunny as today has been. A little bit warmer. Temperatures in the mid-80s. The time is 6:07.
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5: From NPR News, this is All Things Considered. I'm Sasha Pfeiffer.
6: And I'm Scott Detrow. U.S. forces struck missile launch sites and Iranian speedboats attempting to lay mines on Monday. That is according to U.S. Central Command spokesman Captain Tim Hawkins. Iran's Revolutionary Guard says two of its speedboats were attacked in the Persian Gulf, killing four of its men. Iran also says it shot down three U.S. drones. Despite the violence, neither side appears to be pulling back on diplomatic efforts to reach an interim deal to end this war. To tell us more, I am joined by NPR White House correspondent Franco Ordonez and NPR's correspondent in Dubai, Aya Batraoui. Hey to both of you.
7: Hi.
8: Hey, Scott.
6: Franco, let me start with you. President Trump announced a deal was in the final stages and then a day later said there was no rush. What do you make of yet again another round of whiplash like this?
8: Yeah, Trump kicked off the weekend kind of hailing a groundbreaking deal that would be announced shortly. And, you know, of course, Trump's been under a lot of pressure to reach a deal as soon as possible. Polls show that the war is unpopular. And he's also making Republicans worry about their chances in this fall's midterm elections. Now, over the weekend, Trump didn't offer details about what that deal would be other than to say that the Strait of Hormuz would be open. But what was really fascinating is that one of his biggest allies, Senator Lindsey Graham of South Carolina, went public with his opposition, basically blasting a potential deal that he argued would allow Iran to be a dominant force in the region. Yeah. And even questioned whether the war would have been worth it. He, of course, Scott, was not the only Republican. Trump's former Secretary of State, Mike Pompeo, from the first administration, said the deal was, quote, not remotely America first, adding that it looked like it was being negotiated by officials from the Obama administration. That received a rebuke from Trump officials. And yet, by Sunday, Trump was talking a very different tune, saying that while negotiations were ongoing, that, as you noted, there was no rush. And then we had the strikes from yesterday, which the Trump administration called defensive.
6: So that's the U.S. side of things. Aya, what is Iran saying about a possible deal and these attacks?
7: So Iran's foreign ministry says this is yet another violation of the ceasefire and that, quote, once again, this exposes the malice and bad faith of the U.S. toward Iran. And they note that this happened alongside

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1: Nice to have you with us on this Tuesday evening here at 90.9 WBUR. I'm Lisa Mullins in Boston. Today, Iran accused the U.S. of a grave violation of the two countries' fragile ceasefire after the U.S. military said self-defense strikes overnight targeted Iranian forces. Secretary of State Marco Rubio says an agreement with Iran is still possible. The United Kingdom smashed a century-old temperature record for the second time in 24 hours today as a spring heat wave scorched parts of Western Europe. And authorities say an undisclosed number of people have been killed or remain missing after the implosion of a chemical tank at a pulp and paper mill in southwestern Washington state today.
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1: The Dow fell 0.25% today. S&P gained 0.6% to hit a new record high, and the Nasdaq leapt to 1.2% to also reach a new high. 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
1: 82 degrees in Boston, falling to about 63 overnight tonight. Tomorrow, sunny and warmer in the mid-80s. It's 621.
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0: It's All Things Considered from NPR News. I'm Scott Detrow.
5: And I'm Sasha Pfeiffer. The Ebola outbreak in the Democratic Republic of Congo is outpacing response efforts there. That's according to the World Health Organization. It says there are now more than 900 suspected cases and more than 220 deaths in the DRC. A small number of cases have also been reported in Uganda, but it's eastern Congo that is at the center of this outbreak. Heather Kerr is with the International Rescue Committee and Aid Group. She's the country director for the DRC and has spent decades working there. She joins us now from Kinshasa to talk about the challenges facing these response efforts. Heather Kerr, welcome.
6: Thank you.
5: I understand that while you are in the capital city, you are trying to get to one of the city's hardest hit by this outbreak. Tell us where you're trying to go and what are the obstacles you're facing trying to get there?
6: Well, it's getting harder and harder to get to Ituri, the capital city of the province Bunia, because borders are closing. The Ugandans have closed their land border, apart from to food and to goods. There are no planes anymore. There are no commercial flights. So the only way to get from Kinshasa to Bunia now safely is to take a UN flight. But they're quite limited. At the moment, there are only two of them a week. And you can imagine with the scale of the outbreak, we really need more flights to get both people on the ground, but also goods on the ground.
5: And the city you're trying to get to, Bunia, do you have contacts there, whether residents or aid workers who are giving you a sense of conditions on the ground?
6: Yes, we have an office there on the ground. We've got about 25 people in Ituri at the moment.
5: And what are they telling you they're seeing?
6: Well, they're telling me they're very worried because this outbreak is really at a scale that we haven't seen before. The reason for this really is it was discovered so late. So what we're seeing is we've got a different strain of Ebola than the one we'd see normally, which is Ebola Zaire, and for which there is a vaccine and treatments. For this particular strain, Mundibugyo, there isn't a vaccine and there aren't actual treatments, and it's much rarer. So it took a long time for people to realize that the strain was different. So that's slowed down the response, obviously, and it's allowed the virus to spread. So speed is of the essence now. We really need to get the response up and running. We need the funding to come in, ensuring we keep our staff safe. We need to get the trust of the communities, which has been a problem. As I'm sure you know, some tents used for treatment centres were burned down. So we need to build trust, and we need to get the medical response up and running.
5: You mentioned that this was discovered so late, in your words. What accounts for the delay in recognizing the outbreak and the severity of it?
6: I think, as I say, because it was a different strain, so they were testing for Ebola Zaire rather than this particular strain. But I also think there's been a real erosion of investment in the health system in DRC over the years, and that would include surveillance and training. So, I mean, you would think people would be trained to look for symptoms of Ebola. I mean, to be fair, they're very similar to malaria or even cholera. But then as it develops, it becomes more obvious that it's Ebola. So the lack of investment, I think, has really added to the fact that people weren't quick to recognize Ebola in the first place.
5: What are some of the biggest challenges facing IRC workers now when it comes to diagnosing patients, trying to slow the spread? What are the impediments?
6: One of the big impediments, or a couple of them, Ituri is a conflict zone. So you've got different armed groups. So you've got to deal with the conflict. You've got to deal with keeping yourself safe in a conflict zone. You've got to deal with the fact that people move. They move all the time. They move across borders, but they move from province to province. And then there's over nearly a million displaced people in Ituri. So when you add that to an Ebola outbreak, it makes a really complex situation. And then we've got this whole issue of trust, or the lack of trust, in the humanitarian community. Some of them don't believe Ebola exists. So we have to build that trust, and we have to do it through members in the community. They're going to listen to respected community members. They're not going to listen to us. So we have to work on that alongside people who are working on the medical response. We had a lot more funding for the last outbreak, and we really need funding, you know, whether it comes from big donors, members of the public, to be in this race against time, which is what I would call it.
5: Beyond donations, is there anything else you wish you could get or see from the U.S. and the international community to help you in your work?
6: From the international community, in order for the response plan to go ahead that the Ministry of Health and WHO have drawn up, we need funding. We need experienced workers, people who've worked in previous outbreaks. We need courageous people to come and help us stop this outbreak.
5: That's Heather Kerr of the International Rescue Committee. She is the IRC's country director for the DRC. Thank you very much.
6: Thank you.

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1: This final note on the way out, in which history continues to be cool. The Dow Jones Industrial Average turned 130 years old today. 1896, Charles Dow is the guy who started it. No Jones back then. Just 12 companies on day one, among them American Cotton Oil, Chicago Gas, National Lead, Tennessee Coal and Iron, and General Electric. GE, by the way, the longest-lived Dow component, got the boot. 2018. We covered that when we were there. Jordan Manji, Zunil Maharaj, Janet Wynn, Olga Oxman, and Virginia K. Smith are the digital team. I'm Kai Rizdahl. We will see you tomorrow, everybody. This is APM.
2: Thanks for being with us this evening. City Spaces, set in Boston, film series is back. Join us Friday, June 12th for Girl Interrupted, followed by a conversation with author Susanna Kaysen. 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
3: 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And The Huntington, announcing their compelling 26-27 season, featuring seven shows including Purpose, Aaron Sorkin's To Kill a Mockingbird, the epic grand finale of the Ufot cycle, Adia and Clara Snatch Joy, and the new musical Unorthodox. 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
5: Katie Herzog had her first drink of alcohol as a teenager. Then she drank her way through college and beyond.
6: And I was a barfly. I was a young, dykey barfly from a young age. And I loved it. I loved to be in smoky bars with people who were sometimes twice my age, talking about politics, talking about culture. And I did that for years.
5: 20 years of heavy drinking. She wanted to quit, but nothing worked. Then Katie stumbled upon a lesser-known path to sobriety, prescription medication, specifically naltrexone.
6: So it's been 3 years and I haven't had a drink. And the really miraculous thing about this is that I haven't had the desire to have a drink. I'm free from the prison of addiction. Alcohol has no pull on me. It is as though I never started drinking in the first place.
5: I'm Meghna Chakrabarty. Today on Point, how Katie Herzog got sober and the complicated story of the medication that helped her. Stay with us.
7: Live from NPR News in Washington, I'm Ryland Barton. The U.S. says it struck missile launch sites and Iranian speedboats attempting to lay mines yesterday. Iran says it shot down 3 U.S. drones. Despite the violence, neither side appears to be pulling back on diplomatic efforts, as NPR's Aya Batraoui explains.
8: These talks are just a kickstarter for there to be direct talks again between the U.S. and Iran. So this is only an interim deal. But now Iran has leverage they didn't have before this war, and that's their control over the Strait of Hormuz. And this hardened regime does not trust the Trump administration. Trump withdrew the U.S. from Iran's nuclear deal with the U.S. in his first term, and then wars were launched on Iran during the last two rounds of nuclear talks in June and then in February. And now Iran is demanding what they call confidence-building measures. What they want is they want the U.S. to unfreeze their money that is locked in accounts in Qatar.
7: NPR's Aya Batraoui reporting. Street drug deaths in the U.S. continue to drop, declining roughly 14% last year, according to the CDC. NPR's Brian Mann reports.
9: U.S. overdose deaths peaked in 2023 with more than 110,000 fatalities in a 12-month period. They've been plunging ever since. According to the CDC, roughly 69,900 people people died from overdoses in 2025, the lowest number of street drug deaths in a 12-month period since 2019. Experts say the drop is due to better medications for treating opioid addiction and wider access to health care. There's also been progress disrupting the smuggling of illicit fentanyl. Alabama, New York, and Virginia saw the biggest drops in drug deaths, but there are still problem areas. Arizona, New Mexico, and North Dakota have actually seen sharp increases in fatal overdoses. Brian Mann, NPR News.
7: An industrial accident at a paper mill in southwest Washington state this morning has killed at least one person and injured at least 10 more. Member station OPB's Eric Newman has more.
10: Emergency vehicles were coming and going from a paper facility for the company Nippon Dynawave on Tuesday morning. According to officials, the accident involved the rupture of a tank of a chemical compound called white liquor that's involved in the papermaking process. Mike Gorsuch is the City of Longview Fire Battalion Chief.
11: The incident is stable, but it is in recovery phase. Recovery efforts remain underway at the facility. Hazardous materials, personnel, and fire crews continue working closely with the facility staff to secure the area and to support the ongoing operations.
10: Officials did not provide additional details about the victims, and they said it's too early to know the specific cause of the accident. For NPR News, I'm Eric Newman in Longview, Washington.
7: President Trump has announced that the U.S. is admitting 10,000 additional white South Africans as refugees, citing persecution in their home country. This decision comes as the administration blocks refugees from other countries. Trump suspended the refugee program on his first day in office and has agreed only to allow in Afrikaners, a group of white South Africans. This is NPR News.
2: Good evening. I'm Lisa Mullins. This is 90.9 WBUR. State lawmakers are considering new requirements for would-be police officers. Proposed legislation in the state Senate would require officer applicants to earn an associate's degree before they're sworn in. Massachusetts currently requires only a high school diploma or its equivalent. Dennis Galvin is head of the

0: Childhood education programs for low-income families. The association submitted a public comment opposing a federal proposal that would rescind national wage and benefit requirements and standards. The group says these changes will put more burden into an already strained local program and widen inequities between programs. The Esplanade Association is bringing back its 8th annual Groundbeat Concert Series. The association announced today that the free pre-Juneteenth music series will kick off Sunday with a community day at Boston's Hat Shell. After that, concerts take place every Wednesday at 6 p.m. in the same venue. Each concert is produced by local creators and features a diverse lineup of performers. And the president of William James College is stepping down. The Newton College announced Nicholas Corvino will end his tenure at the end of the next academic year. A school spokesperson credits Corvino for transforming the school into a major training ground for behavioral health professionals. This is 90.9 WBUR.
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0: Partly cloudy skies tonight, temperatures in the low 60s. Tomorrow, sunshine and clouds taking turns, warm once again, with highs in the mid-80s. This is WBUR.
2: This is On Point. I'm Meghna Chakrabarty. Katie Herzog is a journalist and creator and co-host of the podcast Blocked and Reported, which calls itself a podcast that, quote, scours the internet for its craziest, silliest, most sociopathic content, part of an obsessive and ill-conceived attempt to extract kernels of meaning and humanity from a landscape of endless, raging dumpster fires, end quote. So yeah, it's the perfect vehicle for a sharp, smart, funny woman. But if you ask Katie when she thinks she was the most fun, she might say that period of her life spanned some 20 years when she was drinking. Fun maybe for others, self-destructive for her. In the United States, 30 million adults suffer from alcohol use disorder, or AUD. It's the most common substance use disorder in the country. And Katie tried everything to quit. Nothing worked until she read a magazine article about a treatment she had never heard of. That story is in her new book, Drink Your Way Sober, The Science-Based Method to Break Free from Alcohol. And she joins us from On Point Station Blue Ridge Public Radio in Asheville, North Carolina. Katie, welcome to On Point.
3: Thanks for having me.
2: Let's start from the beginning. When did you have your first drink?
3: You know, the memories are a bit fuzzy, but 12 or 13 years old. So I grew up in the 90s. So I'm not Gen Z staying home scrolling on my phone. I had a good old-fashioned American childhood, which meant stealing liquor from parents' liquor cabinets, going to keg parties. I'm from the rural South, and so we would go to these keg parties in high school, burning tires, old Christmas trees, things like that. It was really classic 90s youth. Very boozy.
2: There's a whole generation of folks who would hear that and say, good times, right?
3: Oh, yeah. They're really missing out today.
2: I wasn't a partier in high school, but I did witness one or two cow tippings growing up in Oregon. So at that time, it seemed perfectly natural.
3: Yes.
2: And so then what happened?
3: I went to college, and college for me was all about alcohol. It was a very social experience. I loved college. I didn't learn that much, at least in the classroom. Apologies to any of my professors who are listening to this, but socially, it was amazing. I felt free for the first time in my life, and what I did with that freedom was drink. So I liked, in those years, I liked nothing more than to, you know, sit on my porch and read the New Yorker. That was like a great, and drink. That was a great day for me. And this was back, you know, in the early 2000s when it was still pretty cheap to live in cities. So I didn't have to work full time. You know, I could work part time, live in interesting places and spend most of my time socializing or drinking by myself. It was honestly great.
2: Yeah. You know, thinking back, you and I are, we're not exactly the same age, but we're of the same generation. And sometimes I think back to my first year in college, Katie, with like a kind of a sense of shock. My first year in college, I went to Stanford.

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